Ah, yes, the weirdness of space, right? Good stuff. Hope everyone's enjoying it. Seems like people are. And so yeah, thanks for tuning in to my latest show of it's been fun. It's been fun. It's great to be back doing it again. And we'll get more into this weirdness of space soon. Well, actually, I'll keep playing sort of in the background a little bit. It's great to see everybody in the chat, talking it up. And I want to hack, not specialize, and hack in the, you know, the MIT style, right? Cleverness and playfulness and that type of thing. And the name of the show just kind of came out of nowhere. It was just one of those things where I was sort of thinking, you know, one day, you know, geez, I want to hack, not specialize. I think it was a work day or something like that. So much more fun, right? So, I thought we'd do a little something different with the show here. You know, as some of you know, have tuned into the show already, I'm still sort of feeling things out, you know?

have some ideas about what I want the show to be, but it's just a matter of sort of putting it all together, you know, and figuring out what works. Sort of doing it in a, I don't know, sort of like in a free software development kind of way, right? No pressure, no corporate pressure, no overlords. Just sort of figuring out what works and what doesn't. And, oh, Snow Dusk, good to see you. And you're welcome for the show. And I got a big kick out of ZDR Monster. Hello, SCM. yeah, I'm here. So, I thought we'd do some news, right? Some news, since this show is going to be about making things and science and technology and really anything that's scientific or mathematical or tech related. And so I thought we would do some headlines. I thought that would be kind of neat. Yeah. So, headlines. All right, so this is what I thought was interesting this week. All right, so so apparently astronomers have snapped a new photo of a black hole in the galaxy M87, and pretty interesting here. There's a picture. It's a picture I was seeing online of a supermassive black hole. It was lurking in galaxy 187, and it was just crazy to see. Yeah, these black holes are nuts. You know, it's it's sort of fascinating because apparently this black hole is the type that Einstein's general theory of relativity predicted. Yeah, so if you get a chance, definitely Google that, you know, galaxy M87, and it's a black hole. And oh, ZDR Monster asks in the chat, did you do that telephone thing you mentioned on your first show? I actually did the telephone thing on my second show. Yeah, it worked. Well, yeah, I think, yeah, it did. I was able to get that telephone thing happening. So it's, yeah, it's pretty cool. People can call in and, yeah, you'll be on the stream, so to speak. I always want to say on air, but I guess technically it's not on air. but yeah, I did get it working, and it's definitely something we can test out, possibly today. What else is in the science news here? So there was a galaxy that was discovered that's essentially empty. It's slightly less massive, apparently, than the Milky Way. And you can learn more about this on Science America. I've got a good article about this. I was pretty fascinated with that. You know, pretty much an empty galaxy. Kind of crazy, right? Yeah. So it's a, you know, so it's a galaxy. So I'm reading this, get a little synopsis here. It's a galaxy that's been discovered that, unlike any other known to modern universe, seems to be essentially devoid of stars. The galaxy, fully a hunk of dust and gas, aimlessly adrift in space, found only thanks to its subtle, serendipitous signature in a radio telescope. Is nearly as massive as the Milky Way, yet invisible to the naked eye. Wow. Perfect. This is perfect, right, for the background, right? The background
music that I'm playing and was playing before I jumped on the mic. Yeah. Symphonies of the Planets, NASA Voyager recordings. All right. What else have we got here? Okay, we'll jump into a little tech news here. The Raspberry Pi is now manufacturing 7,000 Pi 5s per week, surging to 90,000 next month. Whoa. That's a lot of small computers, right? That's a lot of small machines. Yikes. It's pretty exciting. This was reported in Tom's Hardware. Tom's Hardware. And what else do we have? So Apple apparently is has offered to open mobile payments to third parties. That was amid a EU antitrust case. Tisk tisk, right? That's interesting, right? I mean, why is it that we always rely on the EU to come up to make these companies behave? I don't understand. You know, shouldn't we be doing that here? But let's see, I'm trying to figure out where this so this is from the Wall Street Journal. It says Apple offers to open mobile payments to third parties. It has agreed to put it through Apple Pay, and the EU twisted their arm to do that. Awesome. All right. And what other news do we have here that's of interest? Yeah, what other good stuff do we have here?

I thought this was pretty interesting. This is the Deep Minds. Well, it's the Alpha Geometry. It's a Deep Mind AI system, and you can learn more about this from Tech Explorer. And it says that a team of AI researchers at Google's Deep Mind, working with a colleague from New York University, has developed an AI system called Alpha Geometry that has demonstrated an ability to solve complex geometry problems at a high level. Wow. I'm sure that AI is probably smarter than I am when it comes to... I think they're... when it comes to mathematics, sadly. The article goes on to say that proving mathematical theorems can be a challenging endeavor, and people who can do it well are considered to be valuable assets to institutes of higher learning. And in some cases, companies such as Google. So that's pretty awesome. That they, I guess they've got an AI doing something cool. And oh no, I hope I haven't created it appears in the chat there's some capitalism debate going on. I hope I haven't fueled a debate unintentionally. But maybe that's good. If it's a civil debate, why not, right? Interestingly, there's a black hole. Well, the question is there a black hole in the sun? It's unlikely, but it's not impossible. And there could be one hiding in there. And this is from the New Scientist, an interesting article about that, about tiny black holes that apparently can be inside stars. Really fascinating stuff. And GNU Herd. Does everybody remember GNU Herd? Yeah, that's right. GNU Herd has been making progress on its x86-64 support. I was excited to hear this, that you know, progress is being made. So this is from Pharonix. It says, while GNU Herd predates the Linux kernel, its hardware support has been woefully behind, with very limited and dated hardware support compared to modern PC/server hardware. Not only that, it's been largely x86 limited, but during Q4 2023, the developers involved have made progress on an x86-64 support and began tackling AArch 64 porting. So that's pretty exciting to hear that GNU Herd is not dead. That there's some interest there still. And it's funny, every time when I saw Richard Stallman speak, geez, maybe 2-3 years ago. It's been pretty long, I think. GNU Herd came up as a question, and it's funny, every time he answered it the same way that I've seen him answer it every time it's come up that I've seen on YouTube or, you know, on other on videos of his speeches or wherever. And he basically says, well, we have GNU Linux. So he sort of just like, it sort of like dodges the question, probably because he realizes it's going to be tough, I think, getting when there's already an operating system that is really, you know, has such a huge development pool. It's going to be hard for GNU Herd to compete if without that pool. So may as well go with encourage people to use the system that's licensed the way the Free Software Foundation wants and has a lot of developers.
And so that is it for some news that I found interesting. Some science and math and space related news. A little technology thrown in there. And why don't we go back to listening to some more space?

Welcome to the Johnson Space Center, Houston, Texas. The attendant consoles are staffed from 8 a.m. to 11 a.m. and from noon to 5 p.m. Central Time, Monday through Friday, with the exception of government holidays. In the event of an emergency, please call 281-483-3333. For information on tours, please call Space Center Houston at 281-244-2100.

0: So this has been really fun. And so I got to thinking, you know, wouldn't it be cool to try to call some kind of NASA related thing, you know, just for fun? And I was looking it up, and apparently you can call the space station. So I thought, hey, why not? Why not give that a try, right? And see if we can get that to go over the stream. So yeah, I'm gonna give that a shot. Yeah. Let's see how we can do that. I've got some new gear here, so I'm still trying to get the workflow correct. All right, so I'm gonna stop this. And we're going to see if we can give the space station a call. See if we can make that happen. All right, I'm gonna try. Even if we don't get through, it still would be really cool to hear something, you know? So what do we got here? This looks promising. All right, I'm gonna give it a shot. Here we go. Let me just make sure settings, actually one sec, make sure settings are good to go here. Yeah. Yeah, that looks good. Okay, cool. We're gonna give it a shot now. Okay, and let's try it.
1: Welcome to the Johnson Space Center, Houston, Texas. The attendant consoles are staffed from 8 a.m. to 11 a.m. and from noon to 5 p.m. Central Time, Monday through Friday, with the exception of government holidays. In the event of an emergency, please call 281-483-3333. For information on tours, please call Space Center Houston at 281-244-2100.
0: Tours? That sounds cool. Oh, how rude. Hung up before I could even write that number down. Wouldn't it have been nice of them to made it so I could actually push a button to get to the tours information? Now, that seemed to work, didn't it? Yeah. That's cool. Yeah. So I'm wondering, I'm not sure how it sounded on your end, but on my end, there was definitely a little breakup with that audio. Kind of hard to send audio out over IP. And also send out another set of audio. Maybe it sounded a little better on your end. I don't know. Space Madness? Space Invaders? No. So I'm going to call that again. Call that number again. And yeah, I'm going to see if I can get that number down for tours. I'm going to do that with an old-fashioned pen and paper. All right, let's call it again. Okay.
1: Welcome to the Johnson Space Center, Houston, Texas. The cool. Attendant consoles are staffed from 8 a.m. to 11 a.m., and from noon to 5 p.m. Central Time, Monday through Friday, with the exception of government holidays. In the event of an emergency, please call 281-483-3333. For information on tours, please call Space Center Houston at 281-244-2100.
0: Wow. That lady blasted out the the phone number for Houston Tours super fast. Faster than I was able to write it down, I think, in time. So we're going to give that a shot. I'm going to try calling that number and seeing what they have to say.

0: All right, here we go.
1: Thank you for calling Space Center Houston, the official visitor center of NASA's Johnson Space Center. The Centers for Disease Control updated its guidelines and announced that people without pre-existing conditions in communities classified as medium or low risk do not need to wear masks or practice physical distancing in most indoor and outdoor settings. As a result, effective Monday, March 7th, Space Center Houston strongly encourages all guests to wear a face mask during their visit, but masks are not required in our facility. If you would like to speak to an operator, please press 0 at any time. For hours of operation, please press 1. For admission prices, please press 2. For directions, please press 3. Discount tickets are available for groups of 20 or more and school groups. To speak directly to a reservationist, please press 4. To hear this message again, please press the pound key. Everyone can be a part of the NASA mission. We invite you to join the STEM pathway.
0: So I'm pushing the buttons, and it doesn't seem to be registering at all.
1: Thank you for calling Space Center Houston, the official visitor center of NASA's Johnson Space Center. The Centers for Disease Control updated its guidelines and announced that people without pre-existing conditions in communities classified as medium or low risk do not need to wear masks or practice physical distancing in most indoor and outdoor settings. As a result, effective Monday, March 7th, Space Center Houston strongly encourages all guests to wear face masks during their visit, but masks are not required in our facility. If you would like to speak to an operator, please... Thank you for calling Space Center Houston, the official visitor center of...
0: Oh, it worked.
2: Our current hours are 10 a.m. to 5 p.m. daily. To return to the main menu, you may press the pound key at any time.
0: All right, I think we're done with that for now. So there you go. So I think it was ZDR Monster asked me about a successful test. And of the phone, and I think that was one. And Quentin reports, SEM, your audio is fine. When you said cool, your audio was fine, while her highly compressed VoIP audio clipped. Yeah. Yep. Thank you for that, Quentin. I suspected that was what was going on. Still, pretty cool, I think. Still. Well, it looks like the show is

disc 7 default. No driver descriptor map found. Well, it still works anyway. Wait a second. This isn't. The mouse is absolute? That's not very accurate. What the heck is going on?

this? What is this? This game is share what? What is this?

Okay, so. Now for development, I want to get myself a disk image from scratch.

Hold on. Hello. I'm gonna get into your chat now. I'm just experimenting with the Apple IIgs. Finder can...

I'm just getting GSOS 6.04 now, which is the latest version. I think, for whatever reason, there was never a 7, a System 7. This System 6 came out in, like, 1993. Probably a bad idea to extract all of these to the emulator folder, but... Okay. Now, how to create...

Count Blank Image.

version. Apple Commander. Wow! Must be way out of date. Wow, my current copy must be way out of date. Out of date. Let's see. Apple Commander, Linux 64 bit. Skits. Download this. This, I assume I need all of these. And, Java jar, Apple II, Apple Commander, Linux 14. What version of Java is this? Version

Okay, good. I have sack Java 26 open JDK. This should work. There we go. Does the other one work? A restricted method has been called, but create there's no GS OS no GS OS specific format. Protoss, next, 32 megabytes, next, please choose a name for the disk image. Disk image. GSOS. GSOS 6. Protoss requires a volume name. One, two, three, four, five, six, seven, eight, nine, ten, 11. I guess that work. You have chosen a hard disk volume. The only order allowed is Protoss compression. Why is it not grayed out then?

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Exit. Apple Commander created this disk. Insert another disk and press any key. Is there a way I can boot from the disk I want to boot into? Apple Chuchinus. Here we go, the quick start guide. Here we go, the quick start guide. This should help us.

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2: 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Apple 2GS HD.
1: The supply name is not acceptable to... What? Maybe do it in all caps again? Apple 2GS HD. Okay, that's recognized. What the fuck? Okay, that's recognized. What the fuck? Maybe now we can install it.

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That's compressed. Uh-oh. Which one? Is there a Mac chime sound too?

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Alright. Let's see. Let's compress it.

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Sorry I wasn't paying attention to chat that much.

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0: This is Science Report. Today, vibroacoustics. Vibration. It can annoy or calm. Sound. It can foster serenity or destroy concentration. Put them together and you get the science of vibroacoustics. Just how the mixture of sound and vibration affects human beings is of critical importance, among other things, to our space program. Generally speaking, lower frequencies produce vibration, which is felt. Higher frequencies are more often transmitted as sound, which is heard. The combined effects of vibration and sound aren't simply added together. Often the two interact, producing an enhanced effect. Just how this enhanced effect influences human beings is the study of vibroacoustics. Dr. Kelly Wilshire, who works at NASA's Langley Research Center, elaborates.
1: Each particular person has their own limits or tolerance to noise and sound. Some people are very much annoyed or bothered by particular types of sounds, characteristics of sounds that wouldn't bother other people. So it's a very individualistic phenomenon.
0: Uncovering what parameters govern human response to a given condition of noise and vibration is the goal of vibroacousticians. Human psychology is a critical aspect of vibroacoustic research. It's also highly variable. Unbearable noise to an adult might be soothing music to a teenager. The immediate goal of this science is improved performance of astronauts. According to Dr. Wilshire, the focus of current work is to establish acceptable levels of noise and vibration for humans in outer space. But, she says, spin-offs from this space-oriented research will benefit us all. Science Report, a feature of the American Institute of Physics.

Hello, this is the Gordon Drug. From the S to the D to the F, I am the original SDF gangster. I'm a demigod cyber cheddar. And I like to go online. I'm a demigod cyber cheddar. I'm online all the time. When I go into the room, everybody lives. Cause I'm a demigod cyber cheddar. And I never aim to please. When I ask you for your wares, I say it like wares. Cause I'm a demigod cyber cheddar. And I keeps asking for the wares. When I post on your news group, I end of the flames. Cause I'm a demigod cyber cheddar. And claim a claim to the flames. I'm a demigod cyber cheddar. And I like to go online. I'm a demigod cyber cheddar. I'm online all the time. I'm a demigod. I'm a demigod. I'm a demigod. I'm a demigod. I'm a dem. I'm a dem. I'm a demigod cyber cheddar. And I hope you like my...

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0: 大红袍 ，sorry。You look, this is my 大红袍 ，no。Okay, tomorrow, 大红袍 ，today is white tea, okay。
1: Gotcha. 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

0: Science Report presents Piano Tuning and Micro Worlds. Sound as though that piano is in tune? Well, it probably is, according to 20th century standards. The tuning of each key is equidistant in terms of tone from the key before and after. But during the 18th century, pianos were tuned differently. Dr. Owen Jorgensen of Michigan State University's School of Music tells how past pianists would feel about today's tuning methods.
1: It's very possible that the musicians would have considered the piano to be out of tune, or at least crudely tuned. Maybe not totally or intolerably out of tune or anything to that extent, but certainly not refined to the degree that they were used to.
0: Today's tuning is called equal temperament. Two centuries ago, not all keys on a piano were the same tone from octave to octave. This gave chords from harpsichords and pianos a different tone. Some of the world's great composers, in fact, wrote with that kind of tone in view. Today, most musicians hardly realize that these instruments can have a different form of tuning.
1: In today's music world, there are very few musicians who are aware that the tuning of the 18th century was different. Mostly, the people that are beginning to become aware of this are harpsichordists and some early 40 pianists.
0: Old-world tuning is termed well-tempered. Today's tuning style, called equal temperament, evolved to fit the tone and color of more modern 19th and 20th century music. But if more contemporary music sounds harsh in old-style tuning, how does early music sound on today's pianos? Answers Dr. Jorgensen.
1: Music that was written for the old tuning and played in the modern temperament called equal temperament just simply lacks color. And the reason is that all of the tones are spaced exactly equally apart from each other. That would be very similar to looking at a painting reproduced in black and white.
0: Peering into minuscule worlds has always been an ambition of scientists. The first optical microscopes enabled researchers to see microorganisms. Today, technology has developed so that we are able to get a glimpse of molecules, and possibly in time to come, the very atoms of which molecules are made. The instrument that accomplishes this feat is called the transmission electron microscope, and physicist Murray Gibson of AT&T Bell Labs explains the basis for its capabilities.
2: A transmission electron microscope relies on very high energy electrons, which have sufficient energy to penetrate through a very thin sample of material and form an image which is very much like the image formed by an ordinary optical microscope.
0: Resolution is the key factor in viewing smaller worlds. Basically, no energy can delineate something smaller than its own wavelength. The smaller the wavelength, the higher the ability to distinguish smaller features. The illumination behind the transmission electron microscope comes from electrons. Dr. Gibson sums up the relation of resolution and wavelength.
2: Well, the advantage to electron microscopes as far as resolution is concerned is the wavelength. The ultimate resolution of any optical instrument, be it electron optics or X-rays or light, a familiar light microscope, is given by the wavelength of the radiation that is used to form the image.
0: A transmission electron microscope is able to magnify objects millions of times. On this scale, a baseball would appear as large as the Earth. Yet improvements for this hardware, which can already see large molecules, are in the offing. Brighter electron sources will help. So will better optical systems that take over where the electron beam leaves off. Yet one more benefit will come from a vibration-free environment, explains Dr. Gibson.
2: When you take a picture of a material, if there's any vibration, that vibration will blur the image and make it useless. And at the moment, we're at the level that motions that correspond to speeds of only 1 foot per century are sufficient to blur the pictures that we're taking.
0: This has been Science Report, presented by the American Institute of Physics. Scientists exploring the universe we live in, researching today for the world of tomorrow.
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0: 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Usually, I just monologue and play music. 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It's good stuff.
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2: 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One never knows what you're gonna get on a Saturday night. 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

0: 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I'm Audie Cornish.
1: And I'm Melissa Block. 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
2: Before Facebook, before MySpace, even before Al Gore, there was an internet, the 1980s internet, when users still connected through phone lines and communicated through simple lines of text. It may sound outdated, but today, that version of the internet is still very much alive.
3: How do you pronounce your name?
4: I always type it, so there's never really any need to pronounce it, but I guess Bullywiff, that's how you might say it.
2: Bullywiff is this guy's handle, his screen name. Offline, he's Pat McNamee King, a 23-year-old college student in Concord, New Hampshire.
3: So we're near your parents' basement?
4: Yeah, I'm connected to the internet through an Ethernet cable I pulled down through the ceiling. There's a big piece of exposed communication stuff, bunch of telephone cable wires. It's dark in here. Just storage, bunch of stuff.
2: Perched over a small laptop, Pat/Bullywiff logs into an online community called SDF. It's sort of like Facebook, Gmail, and a gaming site all rolled into one. But there aren't videos or pictures or even ads on the screen.
4: This is a lot more elegant, I think. This is just text. There's no mouse. It's just all in a command line. Using a mouse and having windows and dragging stuff around it's distracting.
2: This is the internet for people that actually understand how the internet works. Instead of websites, users are accessing a shared operating system. They can chat, email, and post within the system, but only by typing in commands. SDF has been around since 1987 and currently has about 30,000 members. But at one time, this type of computing was the internet.
5: They were extremely popular. They were like the alternative to AOL and CompuServe back in the early days. But nowadays, they're, you know, very, very obscure.
2: Rob Fleischman is a computer scientist and internet expert. He says that at one time, porn and pirated materials were commonly shared on these systems.
5: These little areas of the internet that are not particularly popular are great places for nefarious characters.
2: Most of that business has migrated onto the mainstream web, along with all the legal activities, too. SDF is now really just a hangout for computer hobbyists. Back in the 80s, when users still had to use landline telephones to connect, they would usually only communicate with other computers that had a local number. Nobody wanted to pay long-distance charges. And because other users were in your area code, it was common for them to get together in person. Online friends actually became real friends. Today, users from around the globe are on SDF, but they still do occasionally meet up in person.
4: I think that would be really cool. I haven't come across anyone in Concord, New Hampshire. If I did, I'd love to meet up with them.
2: For now, Pat McNamee King is satisfied just surfing around on SDF. Rob Fleischman told me that this type of computing will never totally fade away. There will always be users that are willing to trade the bells and whistles of a website for the hard elegance of code. But because SDF requires some serious computer know-how, it will likely stay limited to the internet's basement. For NPR News, I'm Todd Bookman in Concord, New Hampshire.

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0: そろそろこの番組は。あ、違います。This is Publius inviting you to try something new. 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

Hello, this is Tobe coming to you live from a location approximately 1 kilometer to the south of the most heavy fighting in this conflict to date. 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

Greetings, ladies and gentlemen. 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Enjoy. 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

0: Good evening, this is your hostess, Allison. Welcome to Audio Theater, for December 3rd, 2021. 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Tonight's show's titles will be, Eddie Lazetti Kidnaps Nurse, Dr. Gillespie's Testimonial Dinner, Dr. Conlon Quack, and Joe Finley's Ulcer. These shows' original air dates were, January 5th, 12, 19, and 26, 1951. Now, Dr. Kildare resolves the issues for tonight's patients, momentarily. Enjoy this evening's presentation.
1: The story of Dr. Kildare.
2: Whatsoever house I enter, there will I go for the benefit of the sick. And whatsoever things I see or hear concerning the life of men, I will keep silence thereon, counting such things to be held as sacred trusts. I will exercise my art solely for the cure of my pain.
1: The story of Dr. Kildare, starring Lou Ayres and Lionel Barrymore. Metro-Goldwyn-Mayer brought you those famous motion pictures. Now this exciting, heartwarming series is heard on radio. In just a moment, the story of Dr. Kildare.

0: Now, the story of Dr. Kildare, starring Lou Ayres as Dr. Kildare and Lionel Barrymore as Dr. Gillespie.
1: Blair General Hospital, one of the great citadels of American medicine, a clump of gray-white buildings planted deep in the heart of New York, the nerve center of medical progress where great minds and skilled hands wage man's everlasting battle against death and disease. Blair General Hospital, where life begins, where life ends, where life goes on.
2: Diagnostics office, Miss Parker speaking. Yes, just a moment. 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Believe.
3: Well, Jimmy, your sins have found you out.
1: Oh, no, my hands are clean, my heart is pure. Thanks, Parker. Kildare speaking.
4: Hello, Jim, this is Ed Dana at Precinct Headquarters.
1: Ed, how are you?
4: Oh, can't complain.
1: Mm-hmm. Was this a social call or a business?
4: I'm afraid it's business. Are there any patients in the jail ward at the moment?
1: No, it's empty. And I hope it stays that way.
4: Sorry, Jimmy, it isn't going to.
1: Oh?
4: We just caught Nick Mazzetti, the guy who held up that armored truck 4 days ago. He needs a doctor.
1: I see.
4: He's been carrying 2 bullets ever since the robbery. Hasn't had medical attention. He's in bad shape. We're bringing him over in a police ambulance.
1: All right, Ed. See you when you get here. So long. It was Lieutenant Dana. You're bringing over a prisoner named Mazzetti, the one the newspapers called the payroll bandit.
3: Is he shot up?
1: 2 bullet wounds that happened during the holdup. He hasn't had a doctor.
3: Oh, that could be bad.
1: Yeah. Parker, you'd better set up an emergency operating room.
2: Oh, all right, Dr. Kildare.
1: Well, a police case is always bad, Dr. Gillespie. Means armed guards on the 9th floor, and you never know what the patient's going to try. You work your head off to pull him through, and then turn him over to the state.
3: Well, at least he lives a healthier life in his cell.
1: Not in this case. Payroll messenger was killed during the robbery. He's up for first-degree murder.
5: Pardon me, is this where...
1: Ed, come on in, Ed.
5: Oh. Hello, Jim.
6: I didn't recognize you. All you guys look alike in those uniforms.
1: Yes, we do. Dr. Gillespie, Lieutenant Dana.
6: Glad to meet you, Doctor.
3: How are you, Lieutenant? I'm sorry, but I can't shake hands. You're unclean, you know.
1: Huh? He means surgically unclean, Ed. We've already scrubbed up. Now, what's the location of those bullets? Haven't seen the x-rays.
6: Well, one's high up in the left shoulder.
1: Mm-hmm.
6: The other one's in the chest, the area right around here.
1: Oh, yes.
6: You probably call it by some name a yard long.
3: That's the only thing that gives the medical profession any position of prestige, Lieutenant Dana. The fact that most people don't understand Latin.
2: Dr. Kildare, we're ready whenever you are.
1: Oh, all right, Diana. Did Parker tell you about the case?
2: He just said police emergency. Bullet wounds.
1: That's right. 2 of them. One's probably a probe. The other's in the chest, so it may take an incision.
2: All right, Doctor.
1: Oh, and instead of local anesthetic, I think under the circumstances we'd better have the patient unconscious.
2: Cyclopropane?
1: Right.
2: Okay. See you inside.
1: Well, everything's ready to go, but the patient.
6: He ought to be here any second now. Sergeant Riley's bringing him up on a stretcher. Riley, by the way, will stand guard the rest of the day and evening. I'll send a relief at midnight.
3: What's likely to happen to this fellow, Lieutenant?
6: He killed a man, Dr. Gillespie.
3: Mm.
6: Incidentally, I'd like to be present in the operating room when you take these bullets out. I take them and mark them for evidence.
3: Well, just crawl into one of those white robes, put on a face mask.
7: Am I in the right place?
1: Yeah. Wheel them in, Riley. Well, heart seems to be holding up all right. I mean, his color's good.
8: You really like it, huh?
1: Oh, you're conscious. How do you feel?
8: Fine. How do you feel?
6: He's a tough cookie, Jim. I don't think you'll get far talking to him.
8: Lousy copper. Why don't you drop dead?
6: Like that payroll messenger.
3: Lousy copper. Well, now that the social amenities are taken care of, let's go to work.

0: It's deeper than it looked. Tighter, too. Number 7 faucets, please.
1: There you are, Doctor.
0: Oh, thanks.
2: Is it flattened out any, Jimmy?
0: No, I don't think so, but it's right in the center of that muscle group.
3: The round nose 38 shouldn't have flattened much unless it hit a bone.
1: Thanks, Doctor.
0: Oh, thanks.
2: 4 days with these wounds not dressed? I don't know, Jimmy. He's running a pretty high fever.
0: Wait a second. I think I've got it here. If I can just hold on to the... There. Well, Ed, I guess you'll want this.
3: Yeah, it's evidence. Just drop it in this box, if you will. Thanks.
0: I'll seal this now, and you fellas can find it when you're through. How's his pulse?
2: Still strong, Jimmy. Oh, he has an amazing constitution.
0: Mazzetti's tough all the way through. I'll be glad enough when we can move him out of the hospital and into a jail cell.
1: Well, you'll have him guarded, Lieutenant Dana. What could happen?
0: Nothing, actually, but I'll still sleep easier when he's locked up.
2: He even looks dangerous under the anesthetic.
0: Now, we'll be careful, Ed. I'll probably take care of his wounds myself. I'll speak to whichever nurse is assigned.
1: You can speak to her now if you like. I meant...
0: You? Oh, now, Diana, I'm not sure that
1: you
0: I think
1: what
0: that's...
1: the lieutenant said. Nothing's going to happen.
0: Oh, no, of course it isn't, but still, I... Well, let's get that other bullet.
4: I don't care what you say, Dr. Gillespie. Maybe silly, but it's dark outside, and I won't walk across the street to that lunchroom alone.
2: All right, Parker. All right. Sit there and starve to death, then, for all I care.
4: I'll buy you dinner if you'll go with me.
2: I had dinner an hour ago.
4: Oh. Okay, now just call up and have them send over a sandwich.
2: No, you don't. Put that phone down.
4: Well, I like that.
2: There'll be no more eating in this office. You know what I found yesterday folded up in old lady Spotley's pathology record?
4: No, what?
2: A slice of salami.
4: I never eat salami.
2: Well, somebody did. Now, go on over there and eat your dinner.
4: I couldn't eat a bite just thinking of that criminal.
2: Oh, confound it, Parker. He's on the 9th floor under guard. What is it to worry about?
4: Well, you just never know, Dr. Gillespie. You never know.
0: Never know what, Parker?
2: Oh, she's seeing armed killers around every corner, Jimmy. Even scared to walk across the street to Sullivan's.
0: I don't think you have to worry about Miss Eddie, if that's it. Diana says he's still delirious.
2: That's the top after all, huh?
0: I guess those 4 days of fever and infection took a heavier toll on the scene. He was evidently going on his nerves.
2: Yeah. I noticed that even under the anesthetic. He was as taut as a fiddle string.
0: He's worse now. Diana says he's been rolling and tossing continuously from one side of the bed to the other. I don't know whether it's nerves, fever, or just his imagination working overtime.
2: Well, it's got plenty to work on, Jimmy.
0: Yes, it has. By the way, Parker, I haven't had dinner either.
4: Oh, Dr. Kildare, would you?
0: I would. Come on, we'll protect each other.

0: Mr. Mazzetti, you've got to lie still. You keep irritating those incisions. Mm-hmm. Now, you try to lie still and get some sleep if you can, huh?
1: Is everything all right in here, miss?
0: Oh, yes, fine, Sergeant Riley. Except he's so restless. I'm afraid he'll tear his bandages loose.
1: Yeah, and if I was in his shoes, I'd be restless, too.
0: Oh, so? Too bad.
1: Ah, don't waste no sympathy on him. He never had any for anybody else. I've been sitting outside the door here, wondering something.
0: Oh?
1: I noticed you're not wearing no wedding ring. Wondering if you ever go out with fella?
0: Oh, yes, Sergeant. I go out quite often.
1: You do?
0: With Dr. Kildare.
1: Huh. Well, I'll be outside. Call him if you want.
0: Thanks. I will. Here, now. What are we going to do with you? Mr. Mazzetti, you've got to lie still. Careful. Oh, good heavens. Sergeant Riley.
2: What's the matter? What's going on?
0: No, silly. Put that gun away. He's fallen out of bed. I need some help.
1: No. Okay.
0: Take his shoulders. I'll take a seat. Careful with the bandage.
1: Okay. All right, now. Come on. Yeah. Yeah. Yes, that ought to hold.
2: All right. Get your hand up.
1: What?
2: Over against the wall there. Face against it. Move. Shut that door, sister. Don't try anything.
0: All right.
2: Okay, over there beside him. Thanks for the gun, Flatfoot. But I was through, huh?
0: What are you planning to do?
2: Well, I think the first thing is to get rid of the copper.
0: Oh! That's the most brutal thing I ever saw.
2: I'll keep remembering it. We'll get along better that way.
0: What are you going to do?
2: I mean, what are we going to do, baby? We're playing together now, just you and me, all alone. Cozy, huh?

0: That's all very well for you to say, Dr. Gillespie. You're not a defenseless woman.
1: Neither are you.
0: And at least I enjoyed my dinner in peace, thanks to Dr. Kildare.
2: A pleasure, Parker.
0: Instead of sitting over there expecting any minute to be shot in the back.
1: Parker, it would have to be in the back. That face of yours had stopped the most hardened desperado.
0: Well, I like that.
1: You wouldn't if you had to look at it every day.
0: I don't mean that. I don't... Oh...
2: Kildare speaking. What? Yes, I'll be right there. Dr. Gillespie.
1: What's wrong?
2: The night supervisor just found Mazzetti's guard slugged, lying in the room.
0: What?
2: Mazzetti and Diana are gone.
1: By the great horn spoon.
2: Parker, call Lieutenant Dane at precinct headquarters and tell him to get over here fast.

0: The Story of Dr. Kildare, starring Lou Ayres as Dr. Kildare and Lionel Barrymore as Dr. Gillespie.
1: Oh, that's a terrible gash on his head, Dr. Kildare. Do you suppose maybe his skull's fractured?
2: It could be. We'll check it in a minute. First, I want to get him conscious enough to answer a few questions. Hand me another ammonia.
1: Oh, here you are.
2: Now, breathe in now, Riley. Deep breath.
3: Where am I?
2: You were knocked out, Riley.
3: Rossetti. Got my gun.
2: Yes, I know. Now listen, Riley. Did he say where he was going?
3: He pretended to fall out of bed.
2: Mm-hmm.
3: Helped the nurse pick him up. He grabbed my gun.
2: Yes, I know. Did you know where he was going? Or did he say what he planned to do?
3: No, he got... Oh,
1: he's passed out again.
2: Yeah, check his pulse, Parker. One thing's sure, he's not going to be able to help us. Come in, Ed. How's Riley? Conscious a minute ago, but no help. He scarcely knows what hit him. Mazzetti pulled a trick and slugged him with his own gun.
4: And he's got that gun with him now, wherever he is.
2: Yeah, that's right.
4: Well, I've thrown out two fast police cordons, one at 6 blocks radius and one at a mile. I've been an APB on the police radio since 20 seconds after I was notified. And we've ordered out the day shift detectives for special duty.

0: was you?
1: Wait. Try and relax.
0: Well, it's an easy medicine to prescribe, but it's a hard one to take. You're not very relaxed yourself, you know.
1: Well, I feel the same way you do, Jimmy. I couldn't love that girl anymore if she was my own daughter. But our hands are tied.
0: I know one thing, Dr. Gillespie. I'm a physician. And I've always believed in protecting life and saving it. But if he harms Diana in any way, so help me.
1: Oh, no, Jimmy. That kind of thinking doesn't lead anywhere. And Lieutenant Dana said himself...
2: Any word yet?
0: No, not a thing.
1: What are you carrying there, Parker?
2: Oh, this, you mean? Oh, it's a nurse's cap. The janitor found it a little while ago. I guess one of the girls...
0: Let me see that.
2: Well, yes, of course, Doctor.
1: Jimmy?
0: I know that perfume anywhere. It's Diana's.
2: Huh?
0: Parker, do you know where he found it? I mean, exactly where.
2: Why, yes. In front of the door of the pathology lab.
0: Gillespie, she dropped it on purpose. And they're still here in the building. No wonder the police hit a dead end.
2: You mean Diana and that killer are right here in the hill?
1: Let her lie there, Jimmy. If we revive her, she'll only have hysterics.
0: Yeah. Look, will you call Ed and have him get over here with some men? I'm going down to that lab.
1: Ah, might be a little dangerous.
0: If the police try to take him, someone will get killed. Alone, I may have a chance. I'll see you later.

0: All right. Get your hands up.
1: Huh? Oh, Miss Eddie.
2: Jimmy.
1: You all right, sweetie?
2: Yes, I'm all right.
0: Well, thank the doc that took them bullets out of me.
1: That's right. What are you doing here? We thought you were miles away.
0: Never mind that. You had a chance to see the gun, so snap off those lights and get over there in front of the window with the girl. Go on, move.
1: Okay. Hi, baby.
2: Jimmy.
1: This way, you mean?
0: Yeah. You make a nice target against the streetlights. How'd you happen to come down here?
1: The hospital still has patients, kidnapping or not. I had some tests to me.
0: Anybody else know about it?
1: No. Most of the staff's gone to bed.
0: Good.
1: Mazzetti, why don't you give yourself up? You don't have a chance. The whole city's hunting for you.
0: They haven't found me yet.
1: They will.
0: Well, better not be here if they do. Because you two will get it before I do. You can count on that.
1: How about letting Miss Verner leave on her promise to keep still?
0: Yeah, I look like that kind of a patsy.
1: If you'll let her go, I'll help you get out of here.
0: Skip it, Doc. Not so much talk. I like it quiet.
1: Okay.
2: Jimmy, is that my cap?
1: Yeah. You want it?
2: Thanks a lot.
0: I said keep your mouth shut.
1: All right, Miss Eddie. You got the gun, so you're the boss. We just work here.

0: Well, there's the floor plan of the lab section. Lieutenant, you can block off that corridor at each end and put men on the ground below the windows. No other way out.
1: So I see. Well, I'll have the boys keep out of sight and just stand by, Dr. Gillespie. But if something doesn't break in the next 10 minutes, we'll have to move in regardless.
0: Over my dead body.
1: Now, be reasonable, Dr. Gillespie. You said yourself he didn't even have a plan when he went down there.
0: Well, he will have, though. Just give him time.
1: I'll give him all the time I possibly can. He's a friend of mine, too, you know.
0: Well, he's more than a friend to me. He and Diana Verner are the two people I love most in the world. And so help me, I'm not going to have him killed through some more police bungling.
1: Well, you hit a sore spot there. We did bungle on it. All right, what do you suggest?
0: That we stand by, Lieutenant. That's all. Just stand by.

0: Hey, what's going on over there?
1: Shifting from one foot to the other, Miss Eddie. Is that forbidden?
0: Just don't try anything, that's all.
1: Okay.
2: Can we have the light on?
0: No.
1: Couldn't be seen from the corridor if that's what bothers you.
2: You'll attract more attention if you knock over something else. Like that bottle you broke.
0: I said no.
1: Bottle? What bottle?
2: I don't know. It was one of those on the specimen table.
1: Well, be careful moving around.

0: honest, some fairly rough stuff in these bottles.
1: What do you mean, rough stuff?
0: Oh, bacteria, germ cultures, virus specimens. It's a pathology lab, you know. There isn't really much danger as long as no one gets caught on the broken glass.
1: You go on over and turn on the light. Just turn it on and go right back where you were. Okay. Now stay there. Doc, take a look at that broken bottle and see if you can tell what was in it.
0: Sure. I don't know what you've got in mind, but... here's a piece with the label. Adepsilon-Ion hydrants. Well, Mazzetti, you picked the worst specimen in the lab to knock over.
1: Yeah? What's it mean?
0: Leprosy.
1: Leprosy?
0: You both better stay away from the table. One sliver of this glass, and it's just too bad.
1: Yeah.
2: Look at your hand.
1: Yeah. I cut it when I broke that bottle.
0: What? Let me see that. Uh-oh.
1: Doc, I'm not going to get leprosy, am I?
0: How long ago did this happen?
1: Oh, I don't know. It was when we first came in here.
2: It's been almost 4 hours now, Jimmy.
0: But not quite 4 hours, huh?
2: No.
0: All right. Diana, make a 3cc aqueous solution of Panapon hydrochloride. It's in the middle cabinet there. There should be a case of hypos here in the table drawer.
1: What's the pitch, Doc? Sir, any chance? Is there anything you can do?
0: Yes, if it hasn't been 4 hours yet, there's a good chance. No, here we are.
2: Here's the solution, Jimmy.
0: Oh, thanks. Now, I'll fill this syringe.
1: Look, Doc, if you're trying to pull something, don't forget I got a gun on you.
0: Mazzetti, I don't care whether I give you this hypo or not. It's entirely up to you.
1: Okay, go ahead. But just don't try nothing.
0: All right. Now let's have your left arm.
2: Tourniquet?
0: Yeah, thanks. Now we'll find the vein. This needle's gonna sting, so be careful with that trigger.
1: Go ahead.
0: Okay. That ought to do the job. The fee is $5.
1: Send the bill to the police commissioner.
2: How much longer are we going to have to stay here?
1: Until I get ready to leave. That may be any time from now until...
0: Oh, you may be a little dizzy from that shot, but it'll pass over in a few seconds.
1: Yeah, I feel like it. I mean, like... Don't me.
0: That's ridiculous.
1: Double cross.
2: Watch it, Jimmy. He's going to shoot.
0: Yeah, I've got him. You missed, Mazzetti.
1: You don't me.
0: Well, we can breathe easy, maybe. He's not cold.
2: Jimmy.
3: All right, Mazzetti. Over.
0: Come on in. It's unlocked.
3: Where is he, Jim?
0: There on the floor. Asleep.
3: Asleep? What happened to Jimmy?
0: Oh, he cut himself on a broken lanolin bottle and for some reason got the idea he had leprosy.
3: Leprosy?
0: That's right, Ed. Notice the cut on his hand, and when Diana said he'd broken a bottle, I played a hunch. You see, he doesn't understand Latin.
2: Yeah, we cured him with a shot of morphine.
4: He certainly looks cured, all right.
3: He sure does.
4: Only confounded, Jimmy. I still don't understand what a lanolin bottle's got to do with the fact that he... Lieutenant, which way'd they go?
5: In just a moment, we will return to the story of Dr. Kildare.

0: once again, the story of Dr. Kildare, starring Lou Ayres as Dr. Kildare and Lionel Barrymore as Dr. Gillespie.
1: Oh, morning, Jimmy.
2: Hi.
1: Come on in.
2: Anything new today, Dr. Gillespie?
1: No, a couple of patients waiting for diagnosis, but I haven't had time to see them yet.
2: Uh-huh.
1: What's with you?
2: I was just up the ninth floor checking the Mazzetti setup. Ed's certainly taking no chances this time.
1: Ooh.
2: He's using three guards, one inside the room and two outside. The door stays open all the time.
1: I imagine.
3: Good morning, Dr. Gillespie, Dr. Kildare.
2: Good morning, Parker.
1: By the way, Parker, here are the assignment sheets for nurses on the Mazzetti case.
3: Mm-hmm.
1: Give them to Molly Bird, will you?
3: All right, Dr. Gillespie. 8 a.m. to 4 p.m., Miss Brawley. 4 to midnight, Miss Jenkins. Of course, from midnight on, it's the Miss Parker.
1: Yeah, that's right, Parker. All alone up there in the darkness. With... Well, by the great horn spoon. Jimmy, will
2: my dear Dr. G., I'm way ahead of you. Here's the smelling salts.
0: You have just heard the story of Dr. Kildare, starring Lou Ayres and Lionel Barrymore. This program was written by Les Crutchfield and directed by William P. Russo. Original music was composed and conducted by Walter Schumann. Supporting cast included Virginia Gregg, Georgia Ellis, Barton Yarborough, Barney Phillips, and Dick Perrin. Dick Joy speaking.

0: The story of Dr. Kildare.
1: Whatsoever house I enter, there will I go for the benefit of the sick. And whatsoever things I see or hear concerning the life of men, I will keep silent thereon, counting such things to be held as sacred trusts. I will exercise my art solely for the cure of my pain.
0: The story of Dr. Kildare, starring Lou Ayres and Lionel Barrymore. Metro-Goldwyn-Mayer brought you those famous motion pictures. Now this exciting, heartwarming series is heard on radio. In just a moment, the story of Dr. Kildare. But first, your announcer. The story of Dr. Kildare, starring Lou Ayres as Dr. Kildare and Lionel Barrymore as Dr. Gillespie.
1: Blair General Hospital, one of the great citadels of American medicine, clump of gray-white buildings planted deep in the heart of New York, the nerve center of medical progress where skilled hands and great minds wage man's everlasting battle against death and disease. Blair General Hospital, where life begins, where life ends, where life goes on.
2: Morning, Jim.
1: Oh, hi, sweetie. Well, everything's all right now, and my day has begun.
2: You've been working for hours.
1: Ah, but not living.
2: Well, thank you, sir.
1: What have you got there, Angel?
2: 7K Kistry, all for you, with the compliments of the chief diagnostician.
1: Dr. Gillespie, the old son of a gun. What's he doing?
2: Oh, he kept about the same number for himself.
1: Sure he did. Picked out the interesting cases and sent me the calls. I've seen him operate before.
2: Well, he ought to have some privileges after all these years.
1: Oh, I know. I'm just kidding. Why, with 35 years staff service as of next week and being the greatest diagnostician, he ought to have all the privileges.
2: He could have them, too, if he wanted.
1: Yes. I think the Board of Regents lies awake nights worrying for fear he'll retire. Mm. Carew has nightmares about it, too.
2: Do you think he'll be surprised by the testimonial dinner Friday night?
1: I doubt if anything would really surprise Dr. Gillespie, but as far as I know, he hasn't heard about it anyway. Unless Parker's found out.
2: I know. I like Parker, but she's such a gossip.
1: Everything she hears goes right through her head and out her mouth, with no pause for station identification. That's why she hasn't been told.
2: Oh, of course, it'll ruin everything.
1: Oh, I know. Dr. Gillespie's a hard man to surprise, but I think the dinner Friday night will do it.

0: Honestly, I don't have the faintest notion of what you're talking about.
1: Oh, confound it, Parker. Of course you know. You know everything that goes on around this hospital, whether it's any of your business or not.
0: Well?
1: A rumor wouldn't have a chance of getting past those flapping ears of yours.
0: Oh!
1: Not to mention that long, snoopy nose.
0: Oh!
1: I have asked you a simple question, Parker, and you're just a simple-minded moron to give me a simple answer.
0: I've told you 3 times already I have not heard any rumors about you, and if you won't tell me what kind of rumors, then you can...
1: All right now. The rumor is that the board is planning to retire me next week.
0: Retire you?
1: Not so loud. 10-1 that Pipsqueak Carew's behind it.
0: But they can't do that.
1: I am 6 years over age. Of course they can.
0: Oh, but they wouldn't. Why, it's the last thing in the world. They, you know, come to think of it, they might at that.
1: Parker, stop grinning. You think for a minute you're going to get out from under my thumb? Why, sir, help me.
0: Good morning, Dr. Kildare.
2: Good morning, Parker. Dr. Gillespie, I want to pick up my medical kit. I have 7 new ward patients this morning.
1: Oh, really, Jimmy?
2: If you didn't know.
1: To be sure, yes. Yep. Jimmy, have you happened to hear any interesting rumors around the hospital this morning?
2: Rumors? No, can't say that I have.
1: No wild, fantastic stories? Nothing out of the ordinary at all?
2: No, same old stuff.
1: Hmm.
2: Well, better get on with my rounds. Oh, by the way, Dr. Gillespie, have you made any plans for Friday evening?
1: Friday? No, as a matter of fact, I haven't. Why?
2: The old Board of Regents is calling a special meeting.
1: Special meeting?
2: Yes, I thought we might attend together.
1: Well, you know I never go to board meetings, Jimmy.
2: Might be a good idea to go to this one, though. Starts at 8 o'clock, incidentally.
1: Special meeting, huh?
2: Mm-hmm.
1: I don't suppose you have any idea what it's all about.
2: No, I guess we'll find out when we get there. Well, see you later.
0: You were right, Dr. Gillespie. That's what they're going to do.
1: Retired. Thrown on the scrap heap. Cast aside like an old hot water bottle.
0: Well, I guess they realize that you aren't getting any younger.
1: I never felt better in my life. Why, I can out-diagnose any other 3 doctors in this hospital. By the tarnation, I'll prove it to them.
3: Calling Dr. Berman. Please come to surgery at once. Dr. Berman, come to surgery.
4: Oh, Dr. Kildare.
2: Good morning, doctor.
4: Could I speak to you a moment?
2: Sure. What can I do for you?
4: Well... I know you and Dr. Gillespie have always been very close, and I wanted to ask you something about him.
2: What do you mean?
4: Well, I wondered whether you'd noticed anything about his actions during the last 2 days that might be considered, shall we be frank?
2: Well, let's do.
4: Then we'll say his actions have been odd.
2: Eccentric?
4: Quite.
2: Well, I suppose that's frank enough. And as a matter of fact, Dr. Crew, I've been too busy to pay much attention to him.
4: Well, I can assure you, Dr. Kildare, that his manner is very, well...
2: odd?
4: Quite. Why, for one thing, he's going to work now at 7:30 in the morning.
2: What? Why, he hasn't started office hours before 9 or 9:30 for years.
4: Precisely. Oh, I tell you that... Oh, dear. Here he comes. As I was saying, Dr. Kildare, we're planning to paint South Wing, light mold, and the...
1: Good morning, Jimmy. Good morning.
2: Good morning.
1: Carew? You sleepyhead.
2: Tried
1: to find both of you 8 o'clock this morning, but it wasn't a soul stirring. Except me, of course.
4: Well, 8 o'clock is a little early, Dr. Gillespie.
1: Early? Why, I've already done a full day's work, and here it is only lunchtime.
2: Which is a good suggestion, by the way. How about joining me?
1: Oh, sorry, Jimmy, sorry. I just grab a quick sandwich and then use the time to work off my excess energy.
2: Excess energy? I wish I had some.
1: I'll tell you the secret. A pound of rare steak at 6:30 in the morning.
4: What?
1: There's nothing like it. After an hour's brisk walk.
2: You're doing that?
1: Oh, yes. You're following my cold shower, of course.
4: Oh, dear.
5: Don't even talk about cold shower early in the morning.
1: I've got more energy, physical and mental, than I had 20 years ago.
5: Hey, it's lunchtime, Doc.
4: I mean, sir.
1: Oh, so it is, Raymond. So it is.
4: I'm ready anytime you are.
1: Raymond, today I'm going to beat the pants off you.
4: Yeah? Well, you didn't do so hot yesterday.
1: Well, my feet kept slipping. But I went out this morning and bought some bowling shoes.
2: Bowling shoes? Is that how you're spending your lunch hour?
1: Yes, Jimmy. Yes, yes, yes. Man keeps in trim, you know. Healthy, alert. Come on, Wayman. See you later, boys.
4: Boys? Oh, dear. Oh, dear, dear, dear.
2: Beginning to see what you meant, Dr. Goro. I don't know what it's all about, but it is interesting.
1: Up the morning hall, Jimmy. Here are 5 new cases for you.
2: Only 5? Lightest check-in in a long time.
1: Well, there were 17 altogether, but I'm handling the other 12 myself.
2: Oh, I see.
1: Oh, good morning, Miss Banner. Good morning. I didn't mean to ignore you.
0: It's all right, Dr. Gillespie. I've noticed how busy you've been this week.
1: Merely evidence of a well-known medical fact, young lady. A man my age frequently gets a second wind. And he's good for 20 years more work.
0: Well, watching you, I can believe it. Gotta run, Jimmy.
2: All right, sweetie.
0: See you.
1: Oh, wow. Wonderful girl, Jimmy.
2: Huh?
1: Why, if I were 10 years younger...
2: 10?
1: Well, that's the way I feel.
2: Well, it's something I've been meaning to take up with you. You know, if I were your doctor, I'd advise you to slow down a little. Take it easy.
1: Ah, ridiculous. I never felt better.
2: Come now. Sooner or later, everyone reaches an age when he has to
1: retire. I won't retire.
2: Oh, no, no. I mean retire from participating in some of the more strenuous activities that a younger person might.
1: Nonsense.
2: Maybe. I've heard you give the same advice to many elderly patients.
1: Elderly?
2: Anyway, let's leave it for the present. We can talk about it this evening at the special board meeting.
1: Board meeting?
2: Mm-hmm.
1: We're still planning to have it then.
2: Well, sure, why not?
1: Oh, no reason at all, Jimmy. No reason at all. Why shouldn't they have it? That's the way they feel.

0: exactly how you feel, Dr. Gillespie, and I'm very sorry for you, but after all, what can I do about it?
1: Ah, you're just as ungrateful as that Board of Regents. Here I've nearly killed myself all week long trying to show them I'm fit for something besides retirement. But do they care?
0: No.
1: Shut up! No, they don't care. They're still going to hold their confounded meeting tonight, sit there and gloat while I'm drummed off the staff.
0: Oh, yes, it's all so dramatic. Just like the movie.
1: Ah, Parker. Confound it. If I were flat on the back and dying, you'd stand there and say it was just like the...
0: What's the matter?
1: Now, if they thought I was ill, dying maybe, why, they might call the whole thing off.
0: Huh?
1: Of course they would. Why, then they wouldn't have the heart to retire a man who was only one step from death.
0: Oh, hello, Dr. Kildare.
2: I say, Dr. Gillespie, I was wondering... What's the matter with you?
1: Huh? Oh, terrific pains, Jimmy.
2: Oh, really? Where?
1: Oh, the heart. Lungs. Oh, liver.
2: Well, we better get you to bed and check you over.
1: Oh, it came on suddenly, Jimmy. Serious, I'm afraid. Oh, I'm sorry about the Board of Regents tonight.
2: Oh, yes. Well, I'd better let Carew know.
1: Yes.
2: Then we'll get to work on you. See what you can do for him.
0: I know what I can do for him. You phony.
1: Shut up, Parker.
2: This is Kildare, Dr. Carew. Dr. Gillespie has just been taken ill.
0: Can I get something for you, Dr. Gillespie? Oh, what a lousy act.
2: No, I don't know how serious it is yet, but I thought you'd want to know in regard to the meeting tonight.
1: Just let me lie here in the chair, Parker.
2: Mm-hmm. Yeah.
1: Yeah, up or I'll murder you.
2: Oh, fine, Dr. Carew. I think that'll work out very well. All right, goodbye. Well, that takes care of that.
1: Jimmy, I'm sorry about the meeting.
2: Oh, that's all right. They're calling it off.
1: Oh, they shouldn't have done that, Jimmy.
2: Well, it'll work out all right. You see, Carew's postponing it until next Tuesday.
1: Oh.

0: Now we continue with the story of Dr. Kildare, starring Lou Ayres as Dr. Kildare and Lionel Barrymore as Dr. Gillespie.
1: There's one more, Jimmy. The Jenkins case.
2: Jenkins. Oh, yes, yes. See, exploratory information of external biliary fistula scheduled for surgery tomorrow morning. General preoperative condition good. Prognosis favorable.
1: All right. That's a lesson.
2: Good. I hate reports.
1: Jimmy, what's the prognosis for us?
2: Very favorable.
1: Is that all?
2: Excellent, then.
1: That's better, Doctor.
2: Has anyone ever told you that you're very lovely?
1: Oh, yes. Nearly all the interns.
2: So that's what's been going on behind my back.
1: Daily. Every hour in the hour.
2: Well, it's got to cease.
1: Yes, Jimmy.
2: Drastic measures seem to be in order.
1: Yes, Jimmy.
2: And I only know of one sure way to put a stop to it.
1: Yes, Jimmy.
3: Good morning, Dr. Kildare.
4: Bernard.
2: Come in, Dr. Carew.
3: Thank you very much. Though, of course, I am.
2: So you are.
1: I guess I'd better take these reports to the office, Dr. Kildare.
2: Mm-hmm.
1: What was your opinion again on that last case?
2: Oh, prognosis terrific.
1: Mm-hmm. See you later.
3: I can't say I've ever heard that expression before. Prognosis terrific.
2: You're not likely to again, Dr. Carew. Anything I can do for you?
3: Well, frankly, I'm very concerned about Dr. Gillespie.
2: Oh, he's feeling much better today. I couldn't find anything wrong with him. In fact, I think he probably just strains some muscles with all this athletic activity he's gone in for.
3: And that's precisely what I'm concerned about, Dr. Gillespie.
2: In what way?
3: I wonder if it might not be a good idea for Dr. Gillespie to retire.
2: Retire? Well, now that's odd. He mentioned the same subject himself a few days ago.
3: Really?
2: Of course, he seemed highly opposed to the idea, but that might be just a cover-up.
3: Cover-up? I don't follow you.
2: Well, he's talked about retiring for years, you know, but I've never taken him seriously. Maybe, you know, he really wants to retire, but feels he has a duty to the hospital. Certainly developed a lot of non-medical interest lately.
3: Oh, he has. Well, if that's true, we could make the testimonial dinner a retirement dinner, as much as I'd hate.
2: Mm-hmm. Well, I'll talk to him, try to find out. Subtly, of course.
3: Well, all right, but I wonder...
2: Now, just sit tight, keep your gardenia watered. I'll let you know.
5: Oh, of course I feel all right, Jimmy. There was nothing really wrong with me in the first place. Except, well...
2: Touch of overwork, maybe.
5: Well, certainly not. No. I am perfectly capable of turning out as much work as I ever could.
2: Then maybe it was a combination, like too much bowling, brisk walks, cold showers, rare steak.
5: Ah, ridiculous. I was merely conducting an experiment, Jimmy.
2: I see. Dr. Gillespie, have you thought much lately about retirement?
5: By the great horn spoon.
2: I know you have a strong loyalty to Blair, but after all, your reputation as a diagnostician has made this hospital. You don't owe your whole life to it.
5: You too, Jimmy. I guess you feel the same way as the others, that I've slipped into my dotage and ready for the scrapping.
2: Now, hold it a second. I don't see that retirement automatically means senility. Perhaps it is time you started thinking of yourself for a change. Well, look what happened last week. You overdid it for a few days and wound up here in bed. You're just not as young as you were once.
5: I, the tarnation. So that's their reasoning. The morons, Confounded, backfired, the vultures.
2: Don't know what you're talking about.
5: I should have stayed with the first plan.
6: Parker!
1: Good heavens, Dr. Gillespie, stop shouting like that. You're a convalescent.
5: You're an idiot.
1: What?
5: Parker, go in the garage and have Wayman come right up here.
1: Wayman? Well, what do you want him
5: it's
1: for?
5: It's none of your business. Get out of here.
1: Oh.
5: Snoopy.
1: What?
5: There's still a little fight in the old man, Jimmy. So help me, I'll show him yet.
2: Oh, who, what, plans, experiments, backfires, a little more of this, and I'll be as eccentric as you are.
5: Who says I'm eccentric?
2: I do.
1: Dr. Gillespie, but I simply don't get it.
5: Parker, you never get it.
1: Well, I guess I'm not so stupid.
5: Parker, you idiot. I shouldn't have changed plans. I think I'd almost convinced him that I still possess the full vigor and alertness of youth.
1: Well, you didn't convince me.
5: Oh, what do you know about youth? I think one last desperate measure may do the job.
1: Well, it must be desperate if you plan to use Wayman for it. If there's one human being who's a direct descendant of a chimpanzee, Wayman's it.
4: Deputy, mention my name.
1: Oh.
5: Well, come in, Wayman. Come in. Shut the door. Yes. I was just telling Parker that you're the only man with the right qualifications for a little project of mine.
4: Well, thanks, Doc. I mean, sir, I've always tried to keep myself mental fit.
5: Mental fit, huh? Well, that does explain your personality.
4: Yeah, I'm a great guy for pinball games and tic-tac-toe. Yeah, mental type stuff.
5: Well, the qualifications I had in mind are slightly different.
4: Hmm?
5: One is the fact that you like to make a fast buck.
4: You said it.
5: The other is your lack of inhibitions about prevarication.
4: Oh, what you said. I don't know if I want to get mixed up in nothing like that.
5: Well, what I mean is you don't mind telling a lie if there's money in it.
4: Oh, well. Yeah, well, why didn't you say so?
5: I think we understand each other.
4: Sure we do. What's your proposition, Doc?
5: Doc, sir, help me. If I didn't need you, well, misery, politics, and retirements make strange bedfellows.
4: Yeah.
5: Wayman, have a cigar.

0: I simply can't understand what's keeping him, Dr. Kildare. We really ought to leave in a few minutes now.
1: Oh, you'll be along, Dr. Carew. He knows he's supposed to meet me here in your office.
2: But since he thinks it's just a board meeting and nothing else, he may not even bother to come.
1: I think he will, Diana. I tried to keep stressing the importance of the meeting without tipping him off that it's actually a dinner in his honor. I'm sure he'll be here, though.
0: Well, in view of his erratic behavior the past week, I wouldn't be surprised at anything he might do.
1: He has acted strangely. I can't quite understand what...
3: Good evening, gentlemen. Good evening, good evening.
1: Well,
3: Miss Werner, you're looking charming. That's much too lovely a gown for a board meeting.
2: Thank you, Dr. Gillespie.
3: Yes, sorry to be a couple of minutes late, boys. But I didn't bother with the elevator. I walked up.
1: You walked? 12 floors?
3: Oh, it's all a matter of constitution. Wine improves with age, you know. Well, let's go on into the boardroom.
1: Well, as a matter of fact, the meeting's being held over at Fontaine's restaurant, Dr. Gillespie. There's a taxi down
3: there. Fontaine's restaurant?
1: Yes.
3: By the tarnation, that's the last straw. I had no idea I'd have to face this humiliation in a public place.
1: What are you talking about?
3: I am a tired old man, Carew, and I can't go on with that. Go ahead, then. Throw me out. Kick me in the teeth. But don't ask me to be present while you do it.
0: Oh, dear, dear, dear, dear. He's finally gone off his rocker.
1: All right, Dr. Carew, I guess we'd better call off the surprise. Dr. Gillespie, this isn't a board meeting. It's a testimonial dinner to celebrate your 35 years with Blair Hospital.
3: What? You mean I'm not being retired?
0: I hope not for many years, Dr. Gillespie. Of course, we have wondered about some of your actions recently.
3: Grossly exaggerated, Carew. Nothing at all of those rumors you heard.
0: Rumors? But I did actually see some things myself.
3: Misinterpreted, Carew. You're merely a little experiment of mine.
0: Well, the board members will be very happy to hear it. Mm. Things have got back to some of them.
3: Oh, there you are, Doc. Sir, I'm ready to pay you off. Here's your $10.
4: Get away, Wayman. You bother me.
3: Boy, I sure never would have thought you could do it.
1: Do what, Wayman?
4: No, Jimmy, he doesn't know.
3: You see, the doc and me has been falling every day, and he's been taking me regular.
4: Wayman.
3: Rolled 240s, 250s, I didn't have no chance, so I cooked up this here race.
4: Wayman.
3: 30 laps around the garage on roller skates.
4: Oh, Dr. Gillespie. There's nothing to it, Carew. He's a pathological liar.
3: He beat me by 6 laps.
4: Wayman, get out of here.
5: Yeah, yeah, but you said to tell...
4: Get out of here.
3: Sure, Doc. I mean, yes, sir. No, yes, sir.
1: Another backfire, huh?
4: I don't know what you're talking about.
0: I don't know what either of you is talking about.
2: I don't know what any of you are talking about.
1: You know, when you come right down to it, neither do we. Come on, let's go to the party.
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0: again, The Story of Dr. Kildare, starring Lou Ayres as Dr. Kildare and Lionel Barrymore as Dr. Gillespie.
1: And so, in closing, ladies and gentlemen, I wish to assure you again of my appreciation. For the things you said, the sentiments you expressed, and to the distinguished members of the board for their fine gift of this handsome gold watch, thank you.
2: Nincompoop. Distinguished nincompoop, Dr. Gillespie.
3: Thank you, Dr. Gillespie. And now, immediately following the demi-tasse, we are to be favored by another number from the string quartet.
1: Gold watch. Look at the thing, Jimmy. 35 years of my life spent here, and all they can come through with is a cheap gold-plated watch with an engine on it.
2: Now, it's the sentiment that counts, you know.
1: Sentiment.
2: You love it.
1: All right, Jimmy. Maybe I do, Dad. Maybe I do.
4: Well, you certainly deserve it, Dr. Gillespie. This hospital could never repay what you've done for us.
1: Miss Verner, your generosity is only exceeded by your beauty and charm.
2: Well, maybe you have grown 20 years younger.
1: No, Jimmy. No. This last week has been sheer murder.
2: You know something, sweetie?
4: What, Jimmy?
2: We could stand up, walk about 5 steps, open that door, and we'd be out on the terrace.
4: Uh-huh. And we could close the door and... Jimmy?
2: Yeah.
4: Then what?
2: Darn if I know. Let's go by now.
0: You have just heard The Story of Dr. Kildare, starring Lou Ayres and Lionel Barrymore. This program was written by Les Crutchfield and directed by William P. Russo. Original music was composed and conducted by Walter Schumann. Supporting cast included Virginia Gregg, Ted Osborne, Georgia Ellis, and Ed Max. Dick Joy speaking.

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1: Whatsoever house I enter, there will I go for the benefit of the sick. 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So let your guide my art, Tony.
0: The story of Dr. Kildare, starring Lou Ayres and Lionel Barrymore. Metro-Goldwyn-Mayer brought you those famous motion pictures. Now this exciting, heartwarming series is heard on radio. In just a moment, the story of Dr. Kildare. But first, your announcer.

0: Now, the story of Dr. Kildare, starring Lou Ayres as Dr. Kildare and Lionel Barrymore as Dr. Gillespie.
1: Blair General Hospital, one of the great citadels of American medicine. Clump of gray-white buildings planted deep in the heart of New York, a nerve center of medical progress, where great minds and skilled hands wage man's everlasting battle against death and disease. Blair General Hospital, where life begins, where life ends, where life goes on.
2: Will that be all, Dr. Gillespie? Do you want to take a blood sample?
3: No. That's all as far as I'm concerned, Miss Werner. Any further examination, Jimmy?
4: No, I think we can handle the rest of it easier at the hospital. Mrs. Brady, you understand you're to be there at 9 o'clock in the morning for x-rays.
2: Yes, Dr. Kildare, 9 o'clock. Mm-hmm. Tell me something, Dr. Gillespie. Is it real bad?
3: Well, now...
4: Mrs. Brady, you're expecting a diagnosis before we've even completed our examination.
2: I feel so funny.
4: Well, we'll make some x-rays in the morning, maybe some other tests, and then we'll know a lot more about it.
2: It's been bothering me off and on for a year now, but it got worse about 4 months ago.
4: Really? But this is the first time you've been to the clinic?
2: Well, I went to see Dr. Conlon for a while.
3: Conlon? I don't know any Dr. Conlon, Jimmy.
2: Oh, he's got a real nice office in the Brunswick building.
3: Uh-huh.
2: You know, he's the one that advertises all the time. He has that machine, whatever it's called.
3: Machine?
4: Oh, you remember Dr. Gillespie, and I showed you one of his ads a few weeks ago. He uses what I think he calls an electroradonic diagnostoscope.
3: Oh, yeah, that one. Mm. And what did Dr. Conlon say was wrong with you, Mrs. Brady?
2: Well, it's real complicated, Dr. Gillespie. It's something about the electricity. It's in my joints and my liver when it ought to be out in my fingertips.
3: Oh, to be sure, yeah.
2: The machine doesn't seem to help me much, but he said if I'd keep on, it'd just happen overnight. That's how it works.
4: Just like magic, huh?
2: He had all kinds of letters from people he's cured. I went to him regular until I couldn't afford it anymore.
3: By the darnation. Jimmy, I...
4: Yeah, I know. You can go now if you like, Mrs. Brady.
2: All right, thank you.
3: We see you in the morning at the hospital.
2: Thank you, Dr. Gillespie. Goodbye, Mary. Goodbye, Mrs. Brady.
3: Darnation.
5: I know a nurse is not supposed to offer a diagnosis, but, well, it was pretty obvious, wasn't it?
3: Not much doubt about it, Miss Werner.
4: Doesn't have a chance in 1,000.
3: Oh, confound it, Jimmy. Cancer can be cured. Why don't they come to us and...

0: Good evening, this is your hostess, Sharon. Welcome to Audio Theater, for July 2, 2021. This evening, on Audio Theater, we present Adventure Trifecta, from the old-time radio series, Strange Adventure. Tonight's show's titles will be, The Bronze Monster, The Phantom Bride, The Beach of Diamonds, The Badge of Courage, Good Salesmanship, Episodes 6 through 15, Duel in Darkness, Cowtown Marshal, Jungle Mystery, $10 Hero, O'Connor Gets Head, and Episodes 21 through 30. These shows' original air dates were sometime in 1945, exact date not known. Now these strange adventure stories begin momentarily. Enjoy our feature presentation.
1: Strange Adventure.
2: A cry of terror went up from the gun deck of the sloop of war. The captain and the lieutenant, who had been talking to the passenger, rushed to the companionway that led below deck. A sight of confused destruction met their eyes. One of the cannon had broken loose, and like a frenzied monster was smashing all before it to rubble. 10,000 pounds of bronze and iron, bent on destroying the ship, was free to work its will. No man, no thing could stand before it. The ship rolled slightly, and the cannon rolled with it, gathering momentum as the deck slanted. Like a demon, it crashed into another gun of the battery, shattering it to bits. Then, as if it had a mind of its own, turned and raced back to smash a gaping hole in the side of the vessel. The gun deck was clear of men, all except one, the man whose cry had given the warning. He lay dead, smashed against the planking of the deck. One of the witnesses of this catastrophe moved. It was the passenger. He elbowed his way between the captain and the lieutenant and descended the ladder to the gun deck, where he stood alone, watching the monster's every move. Then the gun captain came into view. Here was the man responsible for this terrible thing. His was the blame, for it was his task to see that each cannon be properly secured. The gun captain was a brave man, and he came forth now to give battle to this instrument of death. Unarmed, save for an iron bar in one hand and a length of rope fashioned in a noose in the other, he approached. The battle began. Time after time, the man dodged skillfully aside at the very moment when it seemed that he must be crushed to death. Back and forth the fight raged, until at last the end was in sight. The cannon seemed to pause, as though unsure of itself. The man with his back to the bulkhead stepped toward it. Then, like a huge beast of prey, the monster sped straight for the gun captain. He could not move fast enough to avoid it. He was trapped, caught between the cannon and the side of the ship. The passenger, who until now had stood so still as to be unnoticed, came to life. As the cannon hurtled past him, he flung a heavy coil of rope between its wheels. The bronze monster hesitated, ensnared in the hempen coils. The gun captain, quick to take advantage, sprang forward and with his iron bar turned the cannon on its side. He slipped the rope noose over the muzzle and lashed the free end to a stanchion. The monster was subdued.
3: Later, when the damage had been repaired, the crew stood at quarters. The captain turned to the man beside him, the passenger, who was a great general.
4: General, this man who fought the cannon and saved the ship should be rewarded. You, our honored guest, should be the one to do it.
3: The general stepped forward and unpinned the cross of St. Louis from the captain's tunic. He turned to the gun captain and pinned it on his shirt.
4: For bravery, the cross of St. Louis.
3: The general paused for but a moment.
4: For carelessness and neglect of duty, death.
5: This is Pat McGeehan saying goodbye from my writer Charles Crowder and inviting you to listen again to another tale of
1: Strange Adventure. Strange Adventure.
3: The night was cold and dark. The stars flickered in the winter sky like millions of shivering lights. Ralph Hagstrom felt utterly alone as he skimmed across the lake, his blades cutting a knife-like trail in the ice. He would be glad to reach the little village to attend the wedding of Paul Boudreau and Marie Levesque. Marie. He thought of her dancing eyes and bewitching smile. He had loved Marie, loved her madly. Now she was to become the bride of his best friend. He was to be the best man. He glanced at the luminous dial on his watch. 10:00. It came to him like a shock that he was not alone. His eyelashes were frosted and his eyes blurred with the cold. A trick of nature, he thought. He rubbed his eyes and looked again. Yes, there it was, far in front of him, the figure of a skater in long white garments that fluttered ghost-like in the clear night. The Phantom Skater glided over the ice with a speed and grace that matched his very own, ever staying the same distance ahead. He called aloud, but there was no answer. He saw the figure ahead lift an arm, beckoning him to follow. He wondered who this stranger must be and determined to find out. He followed, thinking to catch his wraith-like companion. But however fast he might go, the white skater went faster. His strange companion seemed to draw him irresistibly, and so he followed through the night. When dawn came, she was gone, and the young man found himself at his destination. He removed his skates and followed the path that ran along the shore of the lake. As the sun rose above the wooded hills, he chanced to gaze lakeward. He was awe-stricken at the sight that met his eyes. There was a great wind drift in the ice. Had he swept along his intended path, watching the stars to guide him, he would have skated into this danger area. His speed and weight would have sent him crashing through the broken ice to a chilling death below. He remembered the white skater. The phantom figure had been his guardian angel. Ralph hurried to the home of his friend. Paul Boudreau opened the door. Ralph sensed there was something wrong.
6: What's the matter, Paul? This is your wedding day.
7: No wedding.
6: What do you mean?
7: Marie died last night.
3: Ralph was stunned. Some accident or some strange malady must have struck her down. He inquired of his friend.
7: Paul was sad as he spoke. Yesterday afternoon, Marie went skating on the ice. She came home chilled and wandering in her mind. She fell ill and became delirious. She talked of you, Ralph.
6: Of me? I don't understand.
7: Neither did we. She said you were on the ice, that you were on your way here. She said you didn't know of the ice breaking up and begged me to meet you and warn you of the danger. She told me she loved you and you must be saved. She died as the clock was striking 10.
3: Ralph pondered, remembering. It was at 10 o'clock when he had noted the time and when he had first seen his phantom guide.
5: This is Pat McGeehan saying goodbye from my writer Charles Crowder and inviting you to listen again to another tale of
1: Strange Adventure.
3: The star.
1: Strange Adventure.
3: George Mellaby and his companion, the Dutch hunter Hans de Groot, sat before their tent on the edge of the Kalahari Desert. The geologist Mellaby explained his theory to the hunter de Groot.
8: Now, the Orange River and its tributaries run through a great tract of diamond-bearing territory. This has been going on for ages. All this time, the rivers have been gouging out diamonds along with the other pebbles, and the current has been rushing them downstream.
9: But they must have stayed on the bottom, eh?
8: Oh, many of them, yes. But many were washed downstream until they eventually reached the estuary and South Atlantic.
9: And then all one would have to do is to go to the mouth of the Orange River and just fill his pockets with diamonds, eh?
8: Oh, it's not as easy as that. The sea washed them back somewhere along the coast. Yes, I'm counting on science to help me find the beach of diamonds.
3: Day followed weary day as the two white men and their small safari worked their way across the wild, trackless territory. De Groot became filled with an insatiable desire to find the beach of diamonds and claim its untold wealth for himself. One morning, Mellaby awoke to find the other white man gone. Gone also were many of his native bearers and most of the supplies. The hunter had deserted him. The scientist followed the Orange River down to the ocean. Then he started trekking up the coast. The whole country was like a part of a dead world. His pack animals died. All his natives deserted him except Mbangi, his faithful head boy. The wind lashed at them. The sand drove at them like millions of tiny arrows. Water ran out, and they could find no more. At last, Mellaby and Mbangi climbed a little rise that overlooked Alexander Bay. The men stared out across the bare open beach. The blinding sun came out through a rift in the clouds and shone on the pebbles of the beach. The pebbles glittered.
8: Mbangi, look! Those pebbles, they're diamonds. We've found the beach of diamonds.
10: Yes, Bath. We find beach of diamonds. Now can we rest?
8: All right, Mbangi. Make camp in the lee of that sand dune.
3: Mellaby ran down the beach picking up the shiny pebbles. He thought of de Groot, the greedy hunter who had robbed him, and wondered what had happened to the Dutchman. A bullet kicked up the sand near the feet of the geologist. He dropped to the beach more surprised than frightened. A man came into sight over the top of one of the dunes.
9: My friend Mellaby. At last we meet again, Nigvara. You were so very good to lead me to the beach.
10: De Groot, how did you...
9: It was very easy. I backtracked and came upon your trail. I merely followed you.
3: The Dutchman leveled his rifle at the unarmed scientist.
9: It is too bad. Diamond Beach will become your tomb.
3: Mellaby saw a tall figure appear at the top of the dune. A hunting spear flashed through the air. De Groot fell impaled by the barb and rolled down the shifting side of the sand dune dead. Mbangi smiled at his master.
10: But he bad man. He had no use for Beach of Diamond.
3: Mellaby took his stones back to Johannesburg. As soon as the Diamond Corporation learned of his discovery, he was given a check for $10 million. This is Pat McGeehan saying goodbye from my writer Charles Crowder and inviting you to listen again to another tale of
1: Strange Adventure. Strange Adventure.
3: It was terribly cold that night in the little village on the banks of the Don. The terrible Russian winter engulfed the whole of the land. The door of the drinking house opened and a strange figure entered the room. The man was small, not over 5 feet, and slender in proportion. A worn fur cap pulled down over his ears almost concealed the weak, pale face. A long black overcoat did the same for the rest of his body. He walked slowly to the bar.
11: Vodka, please.
3: A young Cossack lieutenant recognized the little man.
9: Oh, man, look who's just come in. It is Ivan, the timid one. Hey, come and join our party, little one.
3: It was more an order than an invitation. He knew that he had to do this. He had always had to do whatever these cold-hearted men wanted.
9: There's something we would like to know, Pigeon Heart. You live in that little cabin across the village cemetery from this drinking hall, yet you never take the path that leads through the cemetery directly to your door. Why?
10: The cemetery is nothing to cross, Lieutenant. It is nothing but earth, like all the other earth.
9: Oh, so it is only earth, you say, eh? But yet you dare not cross it. Here is a challenge for you, then, my brave little comrade. Cross the cemetery tonight, Ivan, and I'll give you 5 rubles, 5 gold rubles.
3: Ivan was stunned, but rose to his feet.
10: Yes, my comrades, I'll cross the cemetery, and tonight.
3: A great roar of laughter filled the room. The lieutenant winked to his men and unbuckled his saber.
9: Here is your badge of courage, then, Ivan Petrovka. When you get to the center of the cemetery, in front of the biggest tomb, thrust this saber into the ground. In the morning, we shall go there. If the saber is there, you shall get the 5 gold rubles. If you live.
3: Ivan took the saber gingerly, buckled it about his middle, outside the long overcoat. Ivan pushed open the heavy iron gate of the cemetery and entered. He began to walk fast, trying to muster up his courage as he went. The wind was a cruel lash that whipped at his body. The saber was like ice in his hands. He broke into a limping run. The place was one of shadows, great hulking shapeless shadows that seemed ready to pounce upon him. Now one of the shadows loomed up ahead, silhouetted against the night horizon. He recognized it as the large tomb. He kneeled, cold and terrified, and drove the saber through the frozen crust into the hard ground. With all his strength, he pushed it down to the hilt. His job was done. He smiled weakly to himself. The challenge had been met and answered. In the morning, 5 gold rubles would be his. Ivan started to rise from his knees, but something held him. Something supernatural gripped him in an unyielding and implacable hold. Ivan tugged and lurched and pulled. He tried to cry out, but the voice froze in his throat. The soldiers found Ivan Petrovka the next morning. The look on his face was not that of a frozen man, but of one killed by some nameless terror. The saber was in the frozen ground where Ivan had plunged it, through the dragging folds of his long overcoat. This is Pat McGeehan saying goodbye from my writer Charles Crowder and inviting you to listen again to another tale of
1: Strange Adventure. Strange Adventure.
3: This is really a story of strange adventure. The stagecoach rumbled to a stop in front of the single hotel of the little desert town, and its only passenger, loaded down with books, climbed down to the dust-laden street. He carefully brushed his loud checkered suit and stepped into the hotel. He walked over to the desk.
10: Hello.
12: Hello, son. How are you?
10: Fine. I'd like some information, if you please.
12: Why, sure, young fellow. What is it?
10: Could you tell me who's the most prominent citizen of this fair village?
12: Well, I guess Les Morton would be the one to fill your bill. He's about the biggest banker and rancher we've got in these parts. His office is right next to the feed store there.
10: Oh, I see. Thank you. Where does this gentleman live?
12: Well, in the big house on the second corner down the street.
3: Later, when Mrs. Morton opened the door and saw our hero and his books, she started to close it again. But it had taken brains to earn the money for that checkered suit, and our hero used them now.
10: I beg your pardon, ma'am. I didn't come to sell your book. I came to deliver one. Your husband, Mr. Morton, told me to bring this book here, and he would pay me $5.
3: So she took the book and paid the salesman the $5. A short while later, he was in an office. Les Morton's. This time, there was a slightly different story. The banker was informed that his wife had ordered a book of recipes to be delivered and collected for at the office. Well, Mr. Morton had learned not to

0: A short time later, he pulled up beside the stage.
1: I pull up, driver. Mr. Morton wants you should wait until he can see that book agent aboard there.
0: The puzzled driver seesawed on the reins and brought the stage to a halt. The book agent leaned out the window and called the rider alongside.
2: My good fellow, who did you say wanted to see me?
1: Les Morton, mister.
2: Oh, yes, I forgot to give him this book. That'll be $5. Mr. Morton will reimburse you.
0: The rancher dug down and handed over $5. The stagecoach was off again. Good salesmanship? Well, what do you think? This is Pat McGeehan saying goodbye for my writer Charles Crowder and inviting you to listen again to another tale of
3: Strange Adventure. Strange Adventure.
0: Sam Dalton sat in the stern sheets of his outrigger canoe and gazed out across the rippled blue waters of the lagoon. The little palm-studded island made a perfect hideout for the pearl poacher. It lay far off the steamer tracks and trading schooners called here only twice a year. Moreover, it was a tropical paradise. The natives were friendly, the women beautiful, and a great bed of pearl oysters lay here. The white man had the whole lagoon to himself, for it was a feast day on the island. Now was his chance to get away from the ever-watchful eyes of the giant pearl diver, Mahivi. He smiled as he anchored his canoe over the bed of pearl oysters. It had taken him long months of practice to be able to work the bottom at a depth of 40 feet. Mahivi had been friendly enough, though he had shown some suspicion of the white stranger who arrived on the last trading schooner. Both men knew of the vast wealth that lay upon the bottom of the lagoon. Both men wanted it. But one thing Mahivi didn't know, that the stranger could now dive well enough to explore the pearl beds for himself. All he had to do was to lower himself over the side and load his basket with shells. He could beach his canoe some distance from the village and open the shells at his leisure. When the next schooner stopped by, he would have enough pearls to pay his fare to New Zealand or some other place where he was not wanted by the police. He slipped off his canvas shoes, towed the line above the weighted basket, and lowered himself over the side. Like a plummet, he sank through the clear, sunlit water. He reached a coral ledge and halted. From here, he could look out over the floor of the lagoon. Before him, he could see a mass of large pearl oysters. He released the line and caught at a craggy outcropping of the coral ledge. He knew that he must hurry, for already he was beginning to feel the effect of the sea pressure and the lack of fresh air. He grasped an outgrowth of coral with one hand and pulled himself downward until he could just reach the nearest shell. He gave the shell a quick wrench, but it was too firmly fastened to the coral. He kicked his legs and propelled himself nearer to the patch of oysters. A sudden current swayed his body. He felt himself drawn underneath the ledge. The next instant, his right leg was caught in a vice-like grip. Then he saw what held him. A horrified glance revealed the coral-encrusted shell of a giant clam, the deadly pahoa of the South Seas. He became mad with fear. His lungs almost burst for want of air. His grip on the coral was gradually weakening, and his leg was almost numb with pain. Suddenly, he felt a rush of water at his side. A large body was moving toward him. He closed his eyes and waited for the death that would soon come. Sam Dalton awoke to the gentle rocking of a canoe being rowed across the lagoon and heard Mahivi, the native he had tried to outwit, say almost patronizingly,
4: "You hurt very bad. Soon you be all right. Police patrol boat come by today. I take you there now. Good doctor aboard make you well."
0: This is Pat McGeehan saying goodbye for my writer Charles Crowder and inviting you to listen again to another tale of
3: Strange Adventure. Strange Adventure.
0: Of the 20 volunteers from Bakerton, Arizona that had rallied to the stars and bars of the Confederacy, Sloan Sayers was the first to return. He came back to the little desert town, a disillusioned young man, limping from a leg wound and fed up with the sight of blood and death. He was tired, tired of fighting, and of people that settled their differences with guns. Sayers set about to educate the people of Bakerton to the fact that books, not bullets, would build the West. The scornful, trigger-tempered citizens laughed at him. In spite of the jibes and remarks of his former friends, Sloan went ahead with his plans. With the last of his army pay, he equipped an old adobe house on the edge of town with the bare necessities of a schoolroom and settled down to teach.

0: teach the children of the town and the nearby ranches. All went well until Carl Gould came to town. Gould was a tin-horn gambler and card sharp of a type that at one time flooded the western frontier. Blustering loud in his own praises, a bully of the worst kind, he met Sloan Sayers, heard of the theory, books not bullets, and laughed in his face. He despised this peace-loving man and set out to make his life as miserable as possible. He began to court Sloan's sweetheart, and finally the young schoolteacher protested.
1: Gould, Nancy and I are going to be married, and I want you to stay away from her.
0: Here at last was what Gould had been looking for, an excuse to challenge the schoolteacher to a fight.
2: I'll see her any time I want. If you don't like it, start wearing a gun. We'll see who's the better man.
0: For a long moment, Sayers stood stiff with anger. Then his body seemed to slump.
1: Gould, you know I don't settle my differences with guns. I haven't carried a gun since the war. I won't fight you.
0: The crowd around the two men was stunned. Sloan Sayers, the hero of the Civil War, had refused to defend his honor. Sloan Sayers was yellow. The men parted as he turned away, as though ashamed to touch this coward. Their silent contempt was more deadly than shouted insults. 2 days later, Gould and his two companions held up and robbed the farmer's bank. In their escape, they killed an aged guard. While the posse searched the hills for the bandits, Gould and his men headed for a safe hideout. They found it, Sayers' schoolhouse. The bandits burst in while class was in session. Gould waved Sayers back with his six gun.
2: Keep on teaching, schoolmarm. It's going to be your last lesson.
0: The killer stepped close to the teacher's desk, the business end of his revolver aimed at Sloan's middle. The schoolteacher thought of the heartless threat to the children. Sure that the bandits could not read, he picked up a piece of chalk and wrote, "Down on the floor, everybody." As the children dived for cover, Sayers brought his ruler down across Gould's gun hand. As the weapon fell, he grabbed it, snapped it upward. The six gun flamed three times, and the killers lay dead. That night, Sayers and the children's parents reached an agreement that was to last to the end of his days. Books and bullets would win the West. This is Pat McGeehan saying goodbye from my writer Charles Crowder and inviting you to listen again to another tale of
3: Strange Adventure. Strange Adventure.
0: Ed Larkin was amazed at what he saw through his telescope as he focused it upon the distant slope of Mount Shasta. Instead of the green trees he expected to see, the lens became filled with the picture of a beautiful city. It was a strange, unearthly city, with golden-domed, marbled-white buildings, with silver spires that reached above the tallest trees. Ed Larkin drew back, rubbed his eyes, unable to believe what he had seen. The next day, Larkin rode into the little town of Weed that lay at the foot of Mount Shasta. He had a strange story to tell, a tale he doubted that anyone would believe. But by telling of the phenomenon, he hoped to reach the ears of someone who knew of the Magic City. He found that he was not the first man to stumble onto the mystery of Shasta. Old Hank Macy told him strange tales of small white-robed figures glimpsed in the early twilight, people who vanished into the dusk. The elderly lady who ran the town's boarding house related the story of an Indian who had heard the faraway tinkling of bells at eventide and had disappeared into the forest in search of the mysterious bell ringer. One of the learned men of the neighborhood explained an old legend.
4: Well, sir, many of the islands of the Pacific are the mountaintops of what was once the great continent of Lemuria. This continent sank into the sea centuries ago, but not before most of the people had a chance to build crude vessels for escape. Now, some of the craft found their way to the shores of North America, and the party that landed on this coast set out to locate a high mountain for their colony, for they feared that this land, too, might disappear into the sea. So they chose a spot high up there on the Mount of Shasta there, and they built their city right up there on the slope.
0: Ed Larkin organized an expedition of the bravest and most curious men of the countryside to search for the strange city. Hank Macy acted as guide. Suddenly, the old man halted and pointed ahead.
5: Looky here, we found a trail. It may lead us to the lost city.
0: The expedition followed the narrow path. The searchers had gone for about a mile when down from the heights swept a howling wind, driving before it a heavy cloud of swirling snow. The men stopped in their tracks. The chilling wind bit through their clothing. The snow clung to their eyes, blinding them. Blizzard! The men turned back. raced along the trail. Soon they were out of the storm. They were mystified. All about them on the mountainside was the green forest, warm sunlight. Behind them, a blizzard raged. Thankful that they had escaped with their lives, the men made their way back down to the slopes, down to the village. And someday they hoped to make another try at finding the mysterious city. But now they must return to the comments and I told you so's of their fellow townspeople. So far as I know, no one has ever found his way to the lost city. So I suppose the little people of the twilight are living happily in their Shangri-La, oblivious to all our worries and our troubles. This is Pat McGeehan saying goodbye from my writer Charles Crowder and inviting you to listen again to another tale of
3: Strange Adventure.
0: It was winter, and in the north, ice and snow choked the road. But in the desert north of Tucson, Arizona, it was hot. John Williams, writer and soldier of fortune, wiped the perspiration from his brow and shifted in his saddle. He came to the top of a rise and halted. Below him, he could see the little camp he had been riding all day to reach. As he rode down the hill, a man came out of one of the tents to meet him. It was his old friend, Lieutenant Asa Woods, in charge of a surveying party for the Boundary Commission.
6: Oh, it's good to see you, John. Glad you decided to join us.
1: Well, I wouldn't have missed it for the world. After so long in town, I've got to get out where there's plenty of fresh air.
6: You got here just in time, too. There's going to be a total eclipse of the moon in a little while. You can help set up the instruments.
1: Well, I'd be glad to, Asa.
0: That afternoon, the men mounted the large telescope on a small hill near the camp. There were many of the superstitious and sometimes hostile Pima Indians about, and they flocked to watch the strange goings-on of the white men. One of them, a minor chief by his dress, approached Williams.
7: What white man do?

0: Good evening, this is your hostess, Susan. Welcome to Audio Theater, for Friday, December 30th, 2022. 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Tonight's show's titles will be, Stolen Gold, The Spread Eagle Raid, and The Beaverton Legacy. 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Now, sit back, and relax, as The Challenge of the Yukon brings us tonight's features momentarily. 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
1: The Challenge of the Yukon. It's Yukon King, swiftest and strongest lead dog of the Northwest, blazing the trail for Sergeant Preston of the Northwest Mounted Police in his relentless pursuit of lawbreakers.
2: On King! On, you Huskies!
1: Gold! Gold discovered in the Yukon! A stampede to the Klondike in the wild race for riches! Back to the days of the gold rush, with Sergeant Preston and his wonder dog, Yukon King, as they meet the Challenge of the Yukon!

0: Lee Durham and Hank Bristow had been friends since boyhood. When news of the Klondike gold strike had filtered through to their home in the East, the two young men had thrown up their jobs in spite of their parents' protests and had joined in the frenzied rush to the Yukon Territory. After prospecting unsuccessfully throughout the summer and fall of 98, they had finally staked out a claim on Venture Creek. But the claim hadn't paid off. And as the weeks went by, they grew more and more discouraged. One day, while they were working their claim, Hank paused to pan out a sample of the gravel.
1: Yeah, look. There's not even a speck of gold dust in this rotten gravel.
2: Oh, take it easy, Hank. Maybe we haven't gone down far.
1: We've been telling ourselves that for the last 2 months.
2: Can't quit now, Hank. Got to keep on working the claim. It's our only hope.
1: I tell you, it's played out.
2: Where are you going?
1: Into the cabin.
0: With a worried look on his face, Lee Durham threw down his pick and followed Hank into the cabin.
2: All right. So we're licked. I may as well admit it.
1: It's about time.
2: I've been afraid to face it, but if it's true, claim is played out.
1: Well, what are we going to do about it? We're flat broke.
2: Only one thing we can do. We have to rustle up jobs and earn enough money to get us back home.
1: It'll sure look fine, won't it? We come up here to make our fortunes and wind up going home broke with our tails between our legs.
2: I'll rub it in. I have to face it, that's all.
1: Maybe you will, but I won't.
2: What do you mean?
1: I mean I'm not going home broke, that's for sure.
2: What are you going to do?
1: We can't get any gold out of our claim, then by thunder I'll get it somewhere else.
2: What are you driving at, Hank?
1: Joe Moline has mined over $40,000 worth of gold. He's got it stowed away in his cabin.
2: Hank, for the love of Mike, you're not thinking of robbing him, are you?
1: Why not? An old coot like him will never live long enough to spend 40 grand.
2: Well, that's not the point. Robbery's a crime. It's wrong.
1: Yeah? What about us? We work our heads off and wind up with nothing to show for it, while Joe strikes it rich. Is that fair?
2: No. We've had rotten luck. I realize that, but still...
1: Still in all my eye. Suppose we were to take part of his gold. Not all of it, just part of it. Say, about 10,000 of that 40 grand. That'd still leave him plenty. Wouldn't that be a lot fairer than the way things stand now?
2: Well, I don't know. You put it that way, it doesn't seem quite so bad.
1: All right, then. How about it?
2: No, I can't do it.
1: Use your head, Lee. Think what we can do with that money. With 5,000 apiece, we can go back home and make a real start in life. You can marry Helen.
2: It'd sure be swell. What about the risk?
1: What's risky about it? We'll go to his cabin tonight after he's asleep. We know right where he keeps his gold, so it won't take long to grab a couple of pokes. Maybe he won't even wake up.
2: That chance he keeps his gold under his bunk.
1: Well, even if he does wake up, it'll be dark, so he won't be able to recognize us. We can wear handkerchiefs over our faces if it'll make you feel any better.
2: Oh, what if he puts up a fight?
1: An old man like Joe? We can handle him easily. We'll tie him up and gag him.
2: Then what?
1: We'll come back here and hide the gold and sit tight.
2: For how long?
1: We'll have to wait for a couple of weeks so it won't look suspicious. Then we'll clear out and go back to the States. Well, what do you say?
2: All right. We'll do it.
0: The rest of the day, Lee and Hank spent moping around their cabin, waiting tensely for nightfall. Hank was particularly restless, and as darkness closed in, he put on his parka and went outdoors to try to walk off some of his tension. A few moments later, he came rushing back in the cabin.
3: Hey, Lee!
2: What's the matter?
1: There's no light in Moline's cabin. He must have gone away somewhere.
2: Maybe he's turned in for the night.
1: This early? It's not 5 o'clock yet. Come on, now's our chance. Let's go to his cabin and grab that gold before he gets back.
2: Okay. Guess you're right. If we're going to do it, we may as well get it over with.
1: We'll take a gun and some rope with us, just to be on the safe side.
0: Joe Moline's cabin was located about half a mile down the creek. After approaching the cabin, Lee and Hank circled around cautiously to make sure Joe was nowhere in the immediate vicinity.
1: Well, are you satisfied that Joe's not around anywhere?
2: I still can't be sure he's not asleep inside the cabin.
1: If you're still worried, we'll tie handkerchiefs over our faces.
2: Yeah, I think we'd better.
0: A moment later, with bandanas tied over their faces, the two men advanced softly toward the front door of the cabin.
2: Wait a minute. Are we sure we want to go through with this?
1: I don't know. I'm kind of scared myself.
2: Then let's go back. It's not too late.
1: No, we've got to go through with it. We need that gold. Now, come on.
2: All right. You sure you unloaded that revolver?
1: Sure, I'm sure.
2: Open that door as quietly as you can.
0: The room was pitch dark, making it impossible to see the old man's bunk.
1: You stay here. I'll go over and see if he's on his bunk.
3: Softly, Hank tiptoed through the darkness toward the point where he knew the old man's bunk was located. Hearing no sound of breathing, he reached out his hand and touched the blankets. Sure enough, the bunk was empty.
1: It's okay, Lee. He's not here.
2: Strike a match and make sure.
1: All right. You satisfied?
2: Yeah, I guess so.
1: I'm going to take off this doggone handkerchief. There, that's better. Now let's see about that gold. Hey, Lee, the gold's gone.
2: Are you sure?
1: Take a look for yourself. Wait a second, I strike another match.
2: All right. What do you suppose he's done with that?
1: I don't know. He must have hit it someplace else before he left.
2: Looks like we're out of luck.
1: Maybe not. Light the lamp. We'll take a look around the cabin.
2: You think it's safe?
1: We can risk it for a couple of minutes.
2: All right.
3: As the soft glow of the oil lamp dispelled the darkness, Lee gave a sudden cry of alarm.
2: Hank.
1: Huh? What's wrong?
2: Look. Over there on the floor.
1: Holy mackerel. It's Joe Moline.
2: He's dead.
1: Shot right between the eyes.
2: We gotta get out of here.
1: Yeah, you're right.
2: Come on.
1: Wait. Listen. Someone's coming.
2: It's Kid Perry.
4: What in thunder's going on here? Great day, you killed Joe.
1: We didn't kill him.
4: And what's your partner doing with a bandana over his face?
2: You got us all wrong, kid.
4: Don't give me that, Durham. What kind of a fool do you take me for? I tell you, this is a case for the Mounties.
1: Hold it, Perry.
4: Now, wait a minute, Hank. You can't get away with killing me.
1: Get your hands up and stand away from that door.
2: What are you going to do, Hank?
1: I'll keep him covered. You take that rope you brought and tie him up.
2: But if we do that, it'll look like...
1: For Pete's sake, can't you see what a mess we're in? Once Perry tells his story to the Mounties, we're dead sure to be convicted of murder.
2: But tying Perry up won't help. It'll just make things look worse, Doris.
1: Don't be a fool. By the time someone comes along and turns him loose, we can be on our way to the border. It's our only chance to escape. Now hurry up and tie him. We've got no time to waste.
3: Early the next morning, at Mounted Police Headquarters in Dawson, Sergeant Preston was called into the office of Inspector Conrad.
5: You sent for me, Inspector?
6: Oh, yes, Sergeant. Have a chair.
5: Oh, thank you, sir.
6: I have a new assignment for you. I suppose you've heard all about the Yukon Kid.
5: Well, I know his record, sir. Bank robbery, murder.
6: That's not what I mean. I was referring to what happened while you were out on patrol.
5: Well, I haven't heard any news since I got back to town last night, sir.
6: Well, the Yukon Kid was seen in a cafe in 40 Mile just a few days ago. The man who recognized him tried to capture him. The Yukon Kid pulled a gun and shot him dead. Posse went after him, but he got away.
5: Any idea where he was heading?
6: Yes, the men in the posse chased him for nearly 24 hours. They say he was heading in this way. So there's a good chance that he's hiding out either in or around Dawson.
5: I see.
6: I'm giving you the job of finding him, Sergeant. Have you ever seen his picture?
5: Yes, sir. I've seen his picture on the reward notices.
6: Well, here's a new handbill that's just been printed.
5: Oh. I see they've upped the reward to $10,000.
6: Yes, the bank and the express company chipped in another $5,000. Come in.
7: Inspector.
6: Yes, Constable, what is it?
7: There's a man here named Gideon Perry. Came to report a murder.
6: A murder?
7: Yes, sir. Happened out on Venture Creek.
6: Send him in right away.
7: All right, Perry. Go on in.
6: Come on in, Perry, and have a chair. I'm Inspector Conrad, and this is Sergeant Preston.
1: Well, howdy.
6: Now let's have the facts. In the first place, who was murdered?
1: An old miner named Joe Moline lived out on Venture Creek. His cabin is located just a little ways up the creek from mine.
6: Tell us what had happened.
1: Well, yesterday evening I was in my cabin, and I heard a shot. Seemed to come from Joe's place. So I rushed out to see what was the matter. There was a light in his cabin, and I went up and looked in the window.
6: And what did you see?
1: I saw Joe Moline stretched out on the floor, and two men bending over him. One of them was holding a smoking gun.
6: Did you recognize the man?
1: I sure did. The man with the gun was a young fella named Hank Bristow. The other fella had a bandana over his face, but I realized right away it must be Hank's partner, Lee Durham.
6: Who are they? Miners?
1: That's right. They got a claim about half a mile from Joe's place. Tain't no good, though. Played out about a week or so after they started working it.
6: Go on.
1: Well, I opened the door and rushed in.
5: Did you have a gun?
1: Of course not. Why?
5: Rather a dangerous thing to do, wasn't it? Rushing in to confront an armed killer?
1: Well, I reckon I was so excited I didn't stop to think.
5: Oh.
1: Anyway, like I say, I rushed in and I caught him red-handed.
6: Then what happened?
1: Hank turned his gun on me. Told Lee Durham to tie me up. Then they grabbed Joe's gold and cleared out. Hank said something about heading for the border.
5: How'd you manage to get loose?
1: Well, they didn't do a very good job of tying me up. I fiddled with the ropes a couple of hours and finally got my hands loose.
5: Did you check on Bristow and Durham before you came into town to report the murder?
1: Yeah, I did, Sergeant. I sneaked up to the cabin and looked inside. Sure enough, they were gone. The place was cleaned out.
6: Sergeant, I guess you'll have to hold off on that Yukon Kid assignment for the time being.
5: You're assigning me to this case, sir?
6: That's right. You can put King on the scent of Bristow and Durham. Should be easier to trail him.
5: What about the body, sir?
6: Take Constable Ross with you. He can bring the body back to town.
5: Very well, Inspector. I'll start right away. Several hours later, the two Mounties, accompanied by Gid Perry, arrived at the dead man's cabin.
8: Looking! Hi, Husky!
5: This is just the way the body was lying after the shooting?
4: That's right, Sergeant. I didn't touch it.
7: Doesn't look as though there'd been any struggle.
5: No, evidently. It was shot in cold blood. Now, let's see. If Moline was facing toward the door, then the bullet must have lodged in the rear wall somewhere near the corner here.
7: Can you find it, Sergeant?
5: Not yet. No, wait a minute. Here it is. I'll take it out with my knife.
3: In a few moments, the sergeant managed to pry the bullet loose.
5: 45. Harry, you said Bristow and Durham took the old man's gold after they tied him up.
4: That's right.
5: Where was the gold?
4: Moline kept it under his bunk.
5: They knew it was hidden there?
4: Reckon every miner on the creek knew it. Joe was funny that way. He trusted everyone he knew, but he didn't trust Banks. He figured his gold was a lot safer here in his cabin, where he could keep an eye on it.
5: What do Bristow and Durham look like?
4: Well, they're both young. About 22 or 23, I reckon. Bristow's dark, about 6 feet tall. Durham's blonde, a little shorter than Bristow.
5: Constable, you'd better come with me when I go to their cabin. I got a general idea of which way they were headed, and you can pass the information along to the inspector. He'll want to telegraph Wade.
7: Right, sir.
4: What about me?
5: Well, you're free to go, Perry. Thanks for the help you've given us.
4: There's no need to thank me, Sergeant. I was just doing my duty.
5: All right, Constable, let's go. Come on, King.
3: Sergeant Preston and Constable Ross went to the cabin where Durham and Bristow had lived, and King quickly picked up the scent of the two fugitives. The Mounties followed their trail for a mile or so. Then Sergeant Preston called a halt.
8: Looking!
5: This is far enough, Alex. We know they're heading north.
7: Probably hoping to make it to the border.
5: There's something I want you to do before you go back to Dawson.
7: What's that, Sergeant?
5: You know where Frenchie LeClaire lives?
7: Sure. Why?
5: After you go back to get the body, stop off at Frenchie's place, leave your team with him, and go back on foot to get Perry's cabin.
7: Then what?
5: There's a good chance that Perry will go out to talk about the murder with some of the other miners along the creek. I want you to stay out of sight and keep a watch on him. So as he leaves, go in his cabin and search it thoroughly.
7: Search it for what?
5: For Joe Moline's gold.
7: Moline's gold? Wait a minute, let me get this straight. Do you think Perry had anything to do with the murder?
5: I'm not sure, Alex, but his story sounds a little fishy.
7: How so?
5: He claims he caught two murderers red-handed. And yet instead of killing him, they tie him up and leave him to tell his story to the police.
7: Yes. If you think of it, that is strange.
5: Anyhow, won't hurt to check on him.
7: Okay, Sergeant. In the meantime, good luck.
5: Thanks, Alex. All right, King, up front, boy. All right, on King! On!
3: Gideon Perry waited until he saw Constable Ross return to Joe Moline's cabin and take away the dead man's body. Then he left his own cabin, and after crossing the frozen surface of the creek, he headed south into the hills. Half an hour later, he halted his team near the mouth of a cave in the hillside.
4: Hi, you huskies.
3: Leaving his sled, he approached the cave entrance.
4: Hey, Tom. It's me, Gid.
3: A sinister figure emerged slowly from the shadowy depths of the cave.
9: It's about time you were showing up.
4: I got here as soon as I could.
9: Yeah, what happened?
4: I told the Mounties about finding Bristow and Durham, and they believed every word of it. Including the fact that they swiped the old man's gold. Sergeant Preston is chasing them right now.
9: Good, good. Wish you were playing in luck. You think it's safe for me to get back to your cabin?
4: Not yet. The Mounties may come back. You better stay holed up here for a couple of days.
9: All right. But hurry up and let me know as soon as it's safe. Ain't no fun living in a cave.
4: Don't worry, I'll let you know. In the meantime, don't go running off with that gold. Remember, half of it's mine.
3: Meanwhile, Hank Bristow and Lee Durham were mushing north to the border. As night fell, they halted their team and prepared to make camp in a sheltered spot beside the trail. Both men were silent and preoccupied, and neither felt any real appetite as they sat around the campfire eating their evening meal. Finally, Lee threw down his plate with an exclamation of disgust.
10: Rats.
7: What's the matter?
2: You know what the matter is as well as I do. We're in a mess, and we're taking the wrong way out of it.
1: That's better than hanging, isn't it?
2: I'm not so sure. Do we want to be running from the law for the rest of our lives?
1: All right. I don't know.
2: Look, Hank, let's face it. We made a mistake ever trying to rob Joe in the first place.
1: I'll sure admit that. I must have been crazy to get such an idea.
2: It's no use crying over spilt milk, and I'm as much to blame as you are for falling in with the scheme.
1: Well, what are we going to do about it?
2: I say we go back and give ourselves up.
1: All right. That suits me. Let's go.
3: Lee and Hank gathered up their gear and stowed it on the sled, and then headed back toward Dawson. It was a clear, cold night, and the snow-covered trail, bordered on either side by tall pine forests, was clearly outlined in the moonlight. Several hours later, they sighted a traveler approaching in the distance.
1: Hey, there's someone coming up ahead.
2: Yeah, I see.
3: A big, powerful husky was running ahead of the oncoming team as loose lead. As they drew closer, the husky charged toward them with a menacing growl.
1: What in blazes is eating that dog?
2: I don't know.
8: Whoa, whoa there.
1: Man alive, that dog means business.
2: Hey, wait a minute. Phil's a Mountie, isn't he?
1: Yeah, you're right.
2: Hello there, Mountie. I'm mighty glad you turned up.
8: What do you mean by that?
2: We were on our way to Dawson to give ourselves up. We're wanted by the law.
8: You're Bristow and Durham?
1: I'm Bristow and he's Durham, Sergeant.
2: I suppose you were trailing us.
8: Yes, I was. Frankly, I wasn't expecting you to surrender of your own accord.
2: Oh, we didn't expect to either up till a couple of hours ago. But we finally got wise to ourselves.
8: You're both armed?
1: Lee isn't. I'm carrying a revolver.
8: Hand it over. And needless to say, don't try any false moves while you're doing it.
1: I don't worry. Here, Chick.
8: 38. And it's not loaded.
1: I took out the cartridges before we went to Joe Moline's cabin last night.
8: This is the only gun you've had in your possession?
2: That's right. Go ahead and search us if you like.
8: I'll do that. All right. What made you decide to give yourselves up?
2: Well, we realized we'd been darn fools, and our only chance of clearing ourselves was to come back and face the music.
8: Gideon Perry has accused you two of murdering Joe Moline.
2: We expected that, but it's not true.
8: Maybe you'd better give me your own version of what happened.
2: All right. It was like this. Our claim was played out. We were broke, so we got the idea...
3: Lee Durham made a clean breast of everything to Sergeant Preston, holding nothing back and making no attempt to excuse himself and his partner. The sergeant was impressed by his obvious sincerity. When he was through, Sergeant Preston said,
8: I'm not saying I don't believe you, but your story certainly doesn't jive with what Gideon Perry told me.
1: What do you mean by that?
8: For one thing, Perry says he heard a shot, and when he rushed over to Moline's cabin, you were standing over the dead man with a gun in your hand.
1: That's a lie. There was no shot. I never even drew my gun till after he showed up.
2: He must be trying to frame us.
8: He also says that after tying him up, you took Moline's gold.
2: Well, that's not true either. The gold was gone when we got there. Search the gear on our sled if you think we have it.
8: I shall before we leave here. As a matter of fact, I'm rather inclined to believe your story. Even if you're telling the truth, you're still guilty of attempted robbery. So I'm placing you both under arrest in the name of the Crown. When we get to Dawson, we'll talk things over with Inspector Conrad.
3: Next morning, at Mounted Police Headquarters, the two prisoners told their story to Inspector Conrad. The inspector listened closely, and aside from a few questions, offered no comment. Instead, he turned to Sergeant Preston and said,
6: Well, Sergeant, what do you make of their story?
8: Well, frankly, sir, I think they're telling the truth.
6: I wonder if a jury would think so.
8: There were certain facts in their favor, sir. For one thing, they surrendered voluntarily.
6: Yes, that's true.
8: Also, they did not have the gold in their possession when taken into custody. And Moline was killed with a .45, whereas Bristow's gun's a .38.
6: Well, they might have hidden the gold and gotten rid of the murder gun.
8: In that case, they must have cooked up this story beforehand and then returned to surrender, expecting to prove their innocence.
6: Well?
8: Does it sound reasonable, sir, that two murderers would voluntarily stake their necks on such a crazy story? Remember, Gideon Perry was the only person who could testify against them. If they really wanted to put themselves in the clear, why didn't they shoot him and be done with it?
6: Yes, I see what you mean, Sergeant. If their story is true, Perry must be trying to frame them.
8: Did Constable Ross search Perry's cabin?
6: Yes, he ransacked it thoroughly. He's certain the gold isn't there.
8: Perry may have hidden it somewhere else.
6: Unless we can find the gold, we may never be able to prove who committed the murder.
8: Inspector, I believe Durham and Bristow are innocent. And as for trying to rob Moline, I think they've learned their lesson. If they were to help us find the real criminal and recover the gold, would you be willing to give them a second chance?
6: Meaning, would I be willing to drop all charges against them?
8: Yes, sir.
6: Exactly what do you have in mind, Sergeant?
8: Well, sir, I have a plan that may prove whether or not Gideon Perry had anything to do with this murder. Now, my idea is this.
3: Lee Durham and Hank Bristow listened with a tense yet eager air as the sergeant explained his plan to Inspector Conrad. When he was through, the inspector drummed thoughtfully on the desk for several moments. And then he turned to the prisoners and said,
6: "You've heard the sergeant's plan. Now, if Perry should be a killer, there's a chance he'll turn desperate. You yourselves will have to carry an unloaded gun. Are you willing to take the risk involved?"
10: "You bet we are.
2: We're willing to try anything if it'll give us a chance to prove we're innocent."
6: "Very well. If you'll help us carry out this plan and it works out successfully, the Northwest Mounted will press no charges against you."
3: That night, Gideon Perry was seated in his cabin when he heard a knock at the door.
2: "Evening, Perry."
9: "Durham, Briscoe."
10: "Yeah, both of us. Get your hands up in the air and start bagging up."
9: "What do you want?"
10: "I want that gold you stole from Joe Moline's cabin."
9: "Well, I don't know what you're talking about."
2: "Don't give us that. We know all about the pack of lies you told the Mounties. We read the story in the Klondike Nugget.
9: Well,
2: There's only one reason why you should frame us. It must be because you got the gold yourself. Now hand it over."
9: "I swear I don't know what happened to the gold."
2: "Then why did you claim we took it?"
10: "Never mind arguing with him, Lee. This gun is the only kind of talk he understands. Now then, Perry, you've already framed us for Moline's murder, so I guess it won't matter much if we kill you, too. Either you hand over the gold or I pull this trigger. Which will it be?"
9: "I tell you, I haven't got the gold."
10: "I'll count three and then this gun goes off. One, two."
9: All right, don't shoot. You can have the gold."
2: "Hand it over."
9: "It ain't here. I've got it hidden in a cave about 2 miles south of here."
10: "Get on your parka. We're going there right now."
3: Half an hour later, the three men arrived at the cave in the hillside.
10: "You light the hurricane lantern, Lee. We'll need it to see our way around inside the cave."
2: "Good idea."
3: Moment later, with Lee holding the lantern and Hank keeping Gid Perry covered with his gun, the three men advanced toward the cave.
10: "All right, Perry. You go first. Hold the lantern up high, Lee, so we won't lose sight of this guy."
2: "All right. Get moving, Perry."
3: The cave seemed to be empty, but suddenly, from behind a pile of rocks, a voice barked out a sharp command.
9: "Drop that gun, Missy." "I said drop that gun. I pick it up, Gid."
10: "I sure will, Tom. I sure will."
9: That's you with the lantern. Hand that over to Gid, too."
2: "Here.
9: Don't try any funny stuff. Cause I'll squeeze this trigger at the first sound of a false move. Yeah, that's better. Who are these varmints, Gid?"
10: "Durham and Briscoe. They showed up at the cabin tonight and put a gun on me. They figured out that I'd swipe Moline's gold. They wanted me to lead them to it."
9: "Oh, they did, eh? Well, gents, the gold is here, right over behind them rocks where I was hiding. But it ain't gonna do you too much good."
2: "I suppose it was you who killed Joe Moline."
9: "That's right, I did kill him. Then you two showed up very conveniently to take the rap."
10: "And who are you?"
9: "Well, it happens I'm Gid's brother, Tom Perry. But I reckon you two have heard of me under a different name."
10: "Never mind boasting about who you are. Let's hurry up and get rid of them."
9: "Yeah, sure. And when we do, the law will think they made their getaway over the border."
10: "I'll plug one, you plug the other. Here goes." "Hey, what? By thunder, the gun's empty."
2: "Sure. We brought you here with a gun that wasn't loaded."
9: "Well, this gun is loaded. Now, take care of both of you."
10: "Stop that gun,
9: Brody.
10: Come here."
3: Instantly, Tom grabbed Hank around the waist and swung him around to use him as a shield. At the same time, he fired. The shot missed as Preston flung himself flat to the ground. Tom fired again. But Hank had knocked him off balance, and the shot went wild. That same moment, Lee made a dive for Gid, but the crook felled him with a single blow of the empty gun.
2: Oh.
3: As Gid dropped the lantern and made a wild rush for freedom, he was stopped by Sergeant Preston.
11: "Oh, you're dope!"
3: The sergeant's fist caught him square on the jaw, knocking him to the ground. But Gid picked himself up and charged back at the sergeant.
10: "You won't stop me, Preston."
11: "Hold on."
3: Gid Perry was fighting for his life, but his desperate fury was no match for the sergeant's cool skill. It wasn't long before the sergeant knocked him down again, and this time he stayed down.
11: "Watching things."
3: Meanwhile, Hank and Tom were rolling on the ground, locked in a deadly grapple. Hank had seized Tom's wrist and was twisting it so that he couldn't bring his gun to bear. While King stood guard over Gid, the sergeant walked over to the struggling pair.
12: "Let go of that gun and lie still, or you're a dead man."
9: Okay, I'm doing it, dear."
12: "That's better. Pull away from him, Hank. Stand clear."
10: "Badly, Sergeant."
12: "Now then, Perry, get on your feet."
9: "Yes."
12: "You and your brother are under arrest in the name of the Crown."
3: Later, when the two crooks had been handcuffed and Lee Durham had been revived, the sergeant recovered the stolen gold from the spot where it had been hidden. Hank said to him,
10: "How about it, Sergeant? Does this clear us of that murder charge?"
12: "Yes, Hank, it does. I overheard Tom Perry's confession, and this gold will clinch the case against Tom and his brother."
2: "I sure was glad to hear your voice when Tom Perry started to shoot us. I didn't know whether you'd followed us or not.
12: Yes, I trailed the three of you, and you left Gid Perry's cabin. I expected him to lead you to the place where the gold was hidden, but I didn't know whether or not he had an accomplice. Oh, incidentally, you two have a reward coming.
2: A reward?
12: That's right. When I saw Tom Perry's face, I recognized him as a notorious outlaw known as the Yukon Kid. There was a $10,000 reward offered for his capture.
2: Holy, but you're the one who really captured him, Sergeant.
12: The Northwest Mounted Police don't accept reward. Besides, he never would have been captured without your help.
2: $10,000? Well, golly, Hank, you realize what that means?
10: I sure do. It means our troubles are over.
12: And now that Moline's murder is solved, this case is closed.
0: We now take you to Northwest Mounted Police Headquarters in Dawson.
12: You sent for me, Inspector?
6: Yes, Sergeant. A young miner named Chris Radford has disappeared under mysterious circumstances.
12: Now, what are the circumstances, sir?
6: According to his wife, he received a visit last night from a stranger, a man who answers the description of Hawk Webster, the outlaw. I want you to locate young Radford, Sergeant. Find out if he's mixed up with Radford's gang.
12: All right, sir. I'll get on the case immediately. Come along, King.
0: Hawk Webster is a ruthless killer. And if he should prove to be involved in this case, Sergeant Preston will be facing one of his most dangerous assignments. Yes, there's no telling what may happen if his search for Chris Radford should bring him up against Hawk Webster and his gang. Be sure to listen to this next exciting adventure, The Spread Eagle Raid. These radio dramas, a feature of the Challenge of the Yukon Incorporated, are created by George W. Trendle, produced by Trendle Campbell Enterprises, directed by Fred Flowerday, and supervised by Charles D. Livingston. The part of Sergeant Preston is played by Paul Sutton. They are brought to you once each week until September, when we shall resume our regular Monday, Wednesday, and Friday broadcasts.

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today no 大红袍 ，sorry。You look, this is my 大红袍 ，no。Okay, tomorrow, 大红袍 ，today is white tea, okay?

0: and among other things, space junk, ideas, demos. 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

0: Science Report presents Piano Tuning and Micro Worlds. Sound as though that piano is in tune? Well, it probably is, according to 20th century standards. The tuning of each key is equidistant in terms of tone from the key before and after. But during the 18th century, pianos were tuned differently. Dr. Owen Jorgensen of Michigan State University's School of Music tells how past pianists would feel about today's tuning methods.
1: It's very possible that the musicians would have considered a piano to be out of tune, or at least crudely tuned. Maybe not totally or tolerably out of tune or anything to that extent, but certainly not refined to the degree that they were used to.
0: Today's tuning is called equal temperament. 2 centuries ago, not all keys on a piano were the same tone from octave to octave. This gave chords from harpsichords and pianos a different tone. Some of the world's great composers, in fact, wrote with that kind of tone in view. Today, most musicians hardly realize that these instruments can have a different form of tuning.
1: In today's music world, there are very few musicians who are aware that the tuning of the 18th century was different. Mostly, the people that are beginning to become aware of this are harpsichordists and some early 40 pianists.
0: Old-world tuning is termed well-tempered. Today's tuning style, called equal temperament, evolved to fit the tone and color of more modern 19th and 20th century music. But if more contemporary music sounds harsh in old-style tuning, how does early music sound on today's pianos? Answers Dr. Jorgensen.
1: Music that was written for the old tuning and played in the modern temperament called equal temperament just simply lacks color. And the reason is that all of the tones are spaced exactly equally apart from each other. That would be very similar to looking at a painting reproduced in black and white.
0: Peering into minuscule worlds has always been an ambition of scientists. The first optical microscopes enabled researchers to see microorganisms. Today, technology has developed so that we are able to get a glimpse of molecules, and possibly in time to come, the very atoms of which molecules are made. The instrument that accomplishes this feat is called the transmission electron microscope, and physicist Murray Gibson of AT&T Bell Labs explains the basis for its capabilities.
2: A transmission electron microscope relies on very high energy electrons, which have sufficient energy to penetrate through a very thin sample of material and form an image which is very much like the image formed by an ordinary optical microscope.
0: Resolution is the key factor in viewing smaller worlds. Basically, no energy can delineate something smaller than its own wavelength. The smaller the wavelength, the higher the ability to distinguish smaller features. The illumination behind the transmission electron microscope comes from electrons. Dr. Gibson sums up the relation of resolution and wavelength.
2: Well, the advantage to electron microscopes as far as resolution is concerned is the wavelength. The ultimate resolution of any optical instrument, be it electron optics or x-rays or light, a familiar light microscope, is given by the wavelength of the radiation that is used to form the image.
0: A transmission electron microscope is able to magnify objects millions of times. On this scale, a baseball would appear as large as the Earth. Yet improvements for this hardware, which can already see large molecules, are in the offing. Brighter electron sources will help. So will better optical systems that take over where the electron beam leaves off. Yet one more benefit will come from a vibration-free environment, explains Dr. Gibson.
2: When you take a picture of a material, if there's any vibration, that vibration will blur the image and make it useless. And at the moment, we're at the level that motions that correspond to speeds of only one

0: imagery is sufficient to blur the pictures that we're taking.
1: This has been Science Report, presented by the American Institute of Physics. Scientists exploring the universe we live in, researching today for the world of tomorrow.
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0: 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The Sound Show airs every Saturday at 1600 UTC. Usually, I just monologue and play music. Very occasionally, I'll do conversations slash interviews. But I encourage you to tune in. It's good stuff.
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2: Hey, my chatties and my uncles here. $2,300 on the set, demon. You're gonna be tuning into this Banana Republic and all. 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One never knows what you're gonna get on a Saturday night. But one thing for sure, you're gonna get some mean tunes.
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4: Hello, my name is Tobe, and my life revolves around looking for marmots, mushrooms, muskrats, and lots of other things that begin with the letter M. If you want to hear more about it, tune in to the Dubious Goals Committee show right here on Anon Radio every day at 1930 UTC. 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

Hi, I'm Mark. I do a show here on the non-radio called Objects and Mirrors every Tuesday at 0100 hours UTC, very much in the style of what I used to do as a college radio DJ. A lot of rock, some jazz, some soul, some classic alternative, whatever I feel like. 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

0: 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I'm Audie Cornish.
1: And I'm Melissa Block. Facebook and other social networks have transformed the way we interact online. 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From New Hampshire Public Radio, Todd Bookman reports on one of the first social networks, a network that people still use.
2: Before Facebook, before MySpace, even before Al Gore, there was an internet. The 1980s internet, when users still connected through phone lines and communicated through simple lines of text. It may sound outdated, but today, that version of the internet is still very much alive.
3: How do you pronounce your name?
4: I always type it, so there's never really any need to pronounce it, but I guess Bullywiff, that's how you might say it.
2: Bullywiff is this guy's handle, his screen name. Offline, he's Pat McNamee King, a 23-year-old college student in Concord, New Hampshire.
3: So we're near your parents' basement?
4: Yeah. I'm connected to the internet through an Ethernet cable I pulled down through the ceiling. There's a big piece of exposed communication stuff, bunch of telephone cable wires. It's dark in here. Just storage, bunch of stuff.
2: Perched over a small laptop, Pat/Bullywiff logs into an online community called SDF. It's sort of like Facebook, Gmail, and a gaming site all rolled into one. But there aren't videos or pictures or even ads on the screen.
4: This is a lot more elegant, I think. This is just text. There's no mouse. It's just all in a command line. Using a mouse and having windows and dragging stuff around it's distracting.
2: This is the internet for people that actually understand how the internet works. Instead of websites, users are accessing a shared operating system. They can chat, email, and post within the system, but only by typing in commands. SDF has been around since 1987 and currently has about 30,000 members. But at one time, this type of computing was the internet.
5: They were extremely popular. They were like the alternative to AOL and CompuServe back in the early days. But nowadays, they're, very, very obscure.
2: Rob Fleischman is a computer scientist and internet expert. He says that at one time, porn and pirated materials were commonly shared on these systems.
5: These little areas of the internet that are not particularly popular are great places for nefarious characters.
2: Most of that business has migrated onto the mainstream web, along with all the legal activities, too. SDF is now really just a hangout for computer hobbyists. Back in the 80s, when users still had to use landline telephones to connect, they would usually only communicate with other computers that had a local number. Nobody wanted to pay long-distance charges. And because other users were in your area code, it was common for them to get together in person. Online friends actually became real friends. Today, users from around the globe are on SDF, but they still do occasionally meet up in person.
4: I think that would be really cool. I haven't come across anyone in Concord, New Hampshire. If I did, I'd love to meet up with them.
2: For now, Pat McNamee King is satisfied just surfing around on SDF. Rob Fleischman told me that this type of computing will never totally fade away. There will always be users that are willing to trade the bells and whistles of a website for the hard elegance of code. But because SDF requires some serious computer know-how, it will likely stay limited to the internet's basement. For NPR News, I'm Todd Bookman in Concord, New Hampshire.

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0: そろそろこの番組は。違います。This is Publius inviting you to try something new. A long-form spoken word program.
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Hello, this is Tobe coming to you live from a location approximately 1 kilometer to the south of the most heavy fighting in this conflict to date. You would know what this is all about if you would just tune into the Dubious Goals Committee every day at 1930 UTC. Don't be another casualty. 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

Greetings, ladies and gentlemen. If you want to hear audio of theater, tune in Monday, Wednesday, and Friday. 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Enjoy. 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

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It's where you'll find it. It's where the secret recipe lies. You will find what I like to call jangle pop or space junk. 0100 hours UTC on a Tuesday. See you there. Bye-bye.

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0: This is Science Report Today, Vibroacoustics. Vibration, it can annoy or calm. Sound, it can foster serenity or destroy concentration. Put them together and you get the science of vibroacoustics. Just how the mixture of sound and vibration affects human beings is of critical importance, among other things, to our space program. Generally speaking, lower frequencies produce vibration, which is felt. Higher frequencies are more often transmitted as sound, which is heard. The combined effects of vibration and sound aren't simply added together. Often the two interact, producing an enhanced effect. Just how this enhanced effect influences human beings is the study of vibroacoustics. Dr. Kelly Wilshire, who works at NASA's Langley Research Center, elaborates.
1: Each particular person has their own limits or tolerance to noise and sound. Some people are very much annoyed or bothered.

The focus of current work is to establish acceptable levels of noise and vibration for humans in outer space. But, she says, spin-offs from this space-oriented research will benefit us all. Science Report, a feature of the American Institute of Physics.

is the Gordon the Drug. From the S to the D to the F, I am the original SDF gangster. I'm a damn good cyber cheddar. And I like to go online. I'm a damn good cyber cheddar. I'm online all the time. When I go into the room, everybody lives. Cause I'm a damn good cyber cheddar. And I never aim to please. When I ask you for your wares, I say it like wares. Cause I'm a damn good cyber cheddar. And I keeps asking for the wares. When I post on your news group, I end in the flames. Cause I'm a damn good cyber cheddar. And claim to the flames. I'm a damn good cyber cheddar. And I like to go online. I'm a damn good cyber cheddar. I'm online all the time. I'm a damn good. I'm a damn good. I'm a damn good. I'm a damn good. I'm a damn. I'm a damn. I'm a damn good cyber cheddar. And I hope you like my.

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1: 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Only a few more seconds. 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

0: 大红袍 ，sorry。You look, this is my 大红袍 ，no。Okay, tomorrow, 大红袍 ，today is white tea, okay。
1: Gotcha. It's not 1900 UTC, at least not yet. 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

0: Science Report presents Piano Tuning and Micro Worlds. Sound as though that piano is in tune? Well, it probably is, according to 20th century standards. The tuning of each key is equidistant in terms of tone from the key before and after. But during the 18th century, pianos were tuned differently. Dr. Owen Jorgensen of Michigan State University's School of Music tells how past pianists would feel about today's tuning methods.
1: It's very possible that the musicians would have considered a piano to be out of tune, or at least crudely tuned. Maybe not totally or entirely out of tune or anything to that extent, but certainly not refined to the degree that they were used to.
0: Today's tuning is called equal temperament. 2 centuries ago, not all keys on a piano were the same tone from octave to octave. This gave chords from harpsichords and pianos a different tone. Some of the world's great composers, in fact, wrote with that kind of tone in view. Today, most musicians hardly realize that these instruments can have a different form of tuning.
1: In today's music world, there are very few musicians who are aware that the tuning of the 18th century was different. Mostly, the people that are beginning to become aware of this are harpsichordists and some early 40 pianists.
0: Old-world tuning is termed well-tempered. Today's tuning style, called equal temperament, evolved to fit the tone and color of more modern 19th and 20th century music. But if more contemporary music sounds harsh in old-style tuning, how does early music sound on today's pianos? Answers Dr. Jorgensen.
1: Music that was written for the old tuning and played in the modern temperament called equal temperament just simply lacks color. And the reason is that all of the tones are spaced exactly equally apart from each other. That would be very similar to looking at a painting reproduced in black and white.
0: Peering into minuscule worlds has always been an ambition of scientists. The first optical microscopes enabled researchers to see microorganisms. Today, technology has developed so that we are able to get a glimpse of molecules, and possibly in time to come, the very atoms of which molecules are made. The instrument that accomplishes this feat is called the transmission electron microscope, and physicist Murray Gibson of AT&T Bell Labs explains the basis for its capabilities.
2: A transmission electron microscope relies on very high energy electrons, which have sufficient energy to penetrate through a very thin sample of material and form an image which is very much like the image formed by an ordinary optical microscope.
0: Resolution is the key factor in viewing smaller worlds. Basically, no energy can delineate something smaller than its own wavelength. The smaller the wavelength, the higher the ability to distinguish smaller features. The illumination behind the transmission electron microscope comes from electrons. Dr. Gibson sums up the relation of resolution and wavelength.
2: Well, the advantage to electron microscopes as far as resolution is concerned is the wavelength. The ultimate resolution of any optical instrument, be it electron optics or X-rays or light, the familiar light microscope, is given by the wavelength of the radiation that is used to form the image.
0: A transmission electron microscope is able to magnify objects millions of times. On this scale, a baseball would appear as large as the Earth. Yet improvements for this hardware, which can already see large molecules, are in the offing. Brighter electron sources will help. So will better optical systems that take over where the electron beam leaves off. Yet one more benefit will come from a vibration-free environment, explains Dr. Gibson.
2: When you take a picture of a material, if there's any vibration, that vibration will blur the image and make it useless. And at the moment, we're at the level that motions that correspond to speeds of only 1 foot per century are sufficient to blur the pictures that we're taking.
0: This has been Science Report, presented by the American Institute of Physics. Scientists exploring the universe we live in, researching today for the world of tomorrow.
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0: 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The Sound Show airs every Saturday at 1600 UTC. Usually, I just monologue and play music. Very occasionally, I'll do conversations slash interviews. But I encourage you to tune in. It's good stuff.
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2: Hey, my chaddies and my uncles here. 2300 hours on the set, demon. You're gonna be tuning into this Banana Republic and all. They got some special vibes there, hanging out down by the Blue Lagoon and all, trying to catch a shed, trying to catch a cherry. One never knows what you're gonna get on a Saturday night. But one thing for sure, you're gonna get some mean tunes.
3: 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Bye-bye.
4: Hello, my name is Tobe, and my life revolves around looking for marmots, mushrooms, muskrats, and lots of other things that begin with the letter M. If you want to hear more about it, tune in to the Dubious Goals Committee show right here on Anon Radio every day at 1930 UTC. You know you want to. Just listen.

Hi, I'm Mark. I do a show here on the non-radio called Objects and Mirrors every Tuesday at 0100 hours UTC, very much in the style of what I used to do as a college radio DJ. A lot of rock, some jazz, some soul, some classic alternative, whatever I feel like. So please tune in, Tuesday, 0100 hours UTC, here on the non-radio, and I'll try to do better next time.

0: 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I'm Audie Cornish.
1: And I'm Melissa Block. Facebook and other social networks have transformed the way we interact online, but using computers to share information and meet friends predates the 21st century. From New Hampshire Public Radio, Todd Bookman reports on one of the first social networks, a network that people still use.
2: Before Facebook, before MySpace, even before Al Gore, there was an internet, the 1980s internet, when users still connected through phone lines and communicated through simple lines of text. It may sound outdated, but today, that version of the internet is still very much alive.
3: How do you pronounce your name?
4: I always type it, so there's never really any need to pronounce it, but I guess Bullywiff, that's how you might say it.
2: Bullywiff is this guy's handle, his screen name. Offline, he's Pat McNamee King, a 23-year-old college student in Concord, New Hampshire.
3: So we're near your parents' basement?
4: Yeah, I'm connected to the internet through an Ethernet cable I pulled down through the ceiling. There's a big piece of exposed communication stuff, bunch of telephone cable wires. It's dark in here. Just storage, bunch of stuff.
2: Perched over a small laptop, Pat/Bullywiff logs into an online community called SDF. It's sort of like Facebook, Gmail, and a gaming site all rolled into one. But there aren't videos or pictures or even ads on the screen.
4: This is a lot more elegant, I think. This is just text. There's no mouse. It's just all in a command line. Using a mouse and having windows and dragging stuff around it's distracting.
2: This is the internet for people that actually understand how the internet works. Instead of websites, users are accessing a shared operating system. They can chat, email, and post within the system, but only by typing in commands. SDF has been around since 1987 and currently has about 30,000 members. But at one time, this type of computing was the internet.
5: They were extremely popular. They were like the alternative to AOL and CompuServe back in the early days. But nowadays, they're, you know, very, very obscure.
2: Rob Fleischman is a computer scientist and internet expert. He says that at one time, porn and pirated materials were commonly shared on these systems.
5: These little areas of the internet that are not particularly popular are great places for nefarious characters.
2: Most of that business has migrated onto the mainstream web, along with all the legal activities, too. SDF is now really just a hangout for computer hobbyists. Back in the 80s, when users still had to use landline telephones to connect, they would usually only communicate with other computers that had a local number. Nobody wanted to pay long-distance charges. And because other users were in your area code, it was common for them to get together in person. Online friends actually became real friends. Today, users from around the globe are on SDF, but they still do occasionally meet up in person.
4: I think that would be really cool. I haven't come across anyone in Concord, New Hampshire. If I did, I'd love to meet up with them.
2: For now, Pat McNamee King is satisfied just surfing around on SDF. Rob Fleischman told me that this type of computing will never totally fade away. There will always be users that are willing to trade the bells and whistles of a website for the hard elegance of code. But because SDF requires some serious computer know-how, it will likely stay limited to the internet's basement. For NPR News, I'm Todd Bookman in Concord, New Hampshire.

0: そろそろこの番組は。あ、違います。This is Publius inviting you to try something new. A long-form spoken word program.
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Hello, this is Tobe coming to you live from a location approximately 1 kilometer to the south of the most heavy fighting in this conflict to date. You would know what this is all about if you would just tune into the Dubious Goals Committee every day at 1930 UTC. Don't be another casualty. 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

Greetings, ladies and gentlemen. If you want to hear audio theater, tune in Monday, Wednesday, and Friday. 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Enjoy. Starting this Monday night, the fun begins.

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Tune in at 0100 hours UTC on a Tuesday. It's where you'll find it. It's where the secret recipe lies. You will find what I like to call jangle pop or space junk. 0100 hours UTC on a Tuesday. See you there. Bye-bye.

0: Hi, my name's Tobe, and I can incite a riot almost anywhere I go. If you'd like to learn my techniques, tune into the Dubious Goals Committee show every day at 1930 UTC, right here on Anon Radio.
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0: This is Science Report Today, Vibroacoustics. Vibration, it can annoy or calm. Sound, it can foster serenity or destroy concentration. Put them together and you get the science of vibroacoustics. Just how the mixture of sound and vibration affects human beings is of critical importance, among other things, to our space program. Generally speaking, lower frequencies produce vibration, which is felt. Higher frequencies are more often transmitted as sound, which is heard. The combined effects of vibration and sound aren't simply added together. Often the two interact, producing an enhanced effect. Just how this enhanced effect influences human beings is the study of vibroacoustics. Dr. Kelly Wilshire, who works at NASA's Langley Research Center, elaborates.
1: Each particular person has their own limits or tolerance to noise and sound. Some people are very much annoyed or bothered by particular types of sounds, characteristics of sounds that wouldn't bother other people. So it's a very individualistic phenomenon.
0: Uncovering what parameters govern human response to a given condition of noise and vibration is the goal of vibroacousticians. Human psychology is a critical aspect of vibroacoustic research. It's also highly variable. Unbearable noise to an adult might be soothing music to a teenager. The immediate goal of this science is improved performance of astronauts. According to Dr. Wilshire, the focus of current work is to establish acceptable levels of noise and vibration for humans in outer space. But, she says, spin-offs from this space-oriented research will benefit us all. Science Report, a feature of the American Institute of Physics.

This is the Gordon Mudrug. From the S to the D to the F, I am the original SDF gangster. I'm a damn good cyber cheddar. And I like to go online. I'm a damn good cyber cheddar. I'm online all the time. When I go into the room, everybody lives. Cause I'm a damn good cyber cheddar. And I never aim to please. When I ask you for your wares, I say it like wares. Cause I'm a damn good cyber cheddar. And I keeps asking for the wares. When I post on your news group, I end of the flames. Cause I'm a damn good cyber cheddar. And claim a claim to the flames. I'm a damn good cyber cheddar. And I like to go online. I'm a damn good cyber cheddar. I'm online all the time. I'm a damn good. I'm a damn good. I'm a damn good. I'm a damn good. I'm a damn. I'm a damn. I'm a damn good cyber cheddar. And I hope you like

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0: 大红袍 ，sorry。You look, this is my 大红袍 ，no。Okay, tomorrow, 大红袍 ，today is white tea, okay。
1: Gotcha. 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

0: Science Report presents Piano Tuning and Micro Worlds. Sound as though that piano is in tune? Well, it probably is, according to 20th century standards. The tuning of each key is equidistant in terms of tone from the key before and after. But during the 18th century, pianos were tuned differently. Dr. Owen Jorgensen of Michigan State University's School of Music tells how past pianists would feel about today's tuning methods.
1: It's very possible that the musicians would have considered a piano to be out of tune, or at least crudely tuned. Maybe not totally or entirely tolerably out of tune or anything to that extent, but certainly not refined to the degree that they were used to.
0: Today's tuning is called equal temperament. 2 centuries ago, not all keys on a piano were the same tone from octave to octave. This gave chords from harpsichords and pianos a different tone. Some of the world's great composers, in fact, wrote with that kind of tone in view. Today, most musicians hardly realize that these instruments can have a different form of tuning.
1: In today's music world, there are very few musicians who are aware that the tuning of the 18th century was different. And mostly, the people that are beginning to become aware of this are harpsichordists and some early 40 pianists.
0: Old-world tuning is termed well-tempered. Today's tuning style, called equal temperament, evolved to fit the tone and color of more modern 19th and 20th century music. But if more contemporary music sounds harsh in old-style tuning, how does early music sound on today's pianos? Answers Dr. Jorgensen.
1: Music that was written for the old tuning and played in the modern temperament called equal temperament just simply lacks color. And the reason is that all of the tones are spaced exactly equally apart from each other. That would be very similar to looking at a painting reproduced in black and white.
0: Peering into minuscule worlds has always been an ambition of scientists. The first optical microscopes enabled researchers to see microorganisms. Today, technology has developed so that we are able to get a glimpse of molecules, and possibly in time to come, the very atoms of which molecules are made. The instrument that accomplishes this feat is called the transmission electron microscope, and physicist Murray Gibson of AT&T Bell Labs explains the basis for its capabilities.
2: A transmission electron microscope relies on very high energy electrons, which have sufficient energy to penetrate through a very thin sample of material and form an image which is very much like the image formed by an ordinary optical microscope.
0: Resolution is the key factor in viewing smaller worlds. Basically, no energy can delineate something smaller than its own wavelength. The smaller the wavelength, the higher the ability to distinguish smaller features. The illumination behind the transmission electron microscope comes from electrons. Dr. Gibson sums up the relation of resolution and wavelength.
2: Well, the advantage to electron microscopes as far as resolution is concerned is the wavelength. The ultimate resolution of any optical instrument, be it electron optics or X-rays or light, a familiar light microscope, is given by the wavelength of the radiation that is used to form the image.
0: A transmission electron microscope is able to magnify objects millions of times. On this scale, a baseball would appear as large as the Earth. Yet improvements for this hardware, which can already see large molecules, are in the offing. Brighter electron sources will help. So will better optical systems that take over where the electron beam leaves off. Yet one more benefit will come from a vibration-free environment, explains Dr. Gibson.
2: When you take a picture of a material, if there's any vibration, that vibration will blur the image and make it useless. And at the moment, we're at the level that motions that correspond to speeds of only 1 foot per century are sufficient to blur the pictures that we're taking.
0: This has been Science Report, presented by the American Institute of Physics. Scientists exploring the universe we live in, researching today for the world of tomorrow.
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0: 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The Sound Show airs every Saturday at 1600 UTC. Usually, I just monologue and play music. Very occasionally, I'll do conversations slash interviews. But I encourage you to tune in. It's good stuff.
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2: Hey, my chatties and my uncles here. 2300 hours on the set, demon. You're gonna be tuning into this Banana Republic and all. They got some special vibes there, hanging out down by the Blue Lagoon and all, trying to catch a shed, trying to catch a cherry. One never knows what you're gonna get on a Saturday night. But one thing for sure, you're gonna get some mean tunes.
3: 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Bye-bye.
4: Hello, my name is Tobe, and my life revolves around looking for marmots, mushrooms, muskrats, and lots of other things that begin with the letter M. If you want to hear more about it, tune in to the Dubious Goals Committee show right here on Anon Radio every day at 1930 UTC. You know you want to. Just listen.

Hi, I'm Mark. I do a show here on the non-radio called Objects and Mirrors every Tuesday at 0100 hours UTC, very much in the style of what I used to do as a college radio DJ. A lot of rock, some jazz, some soul, some classic alternative, whatever I feel like. So please tune in, Tuesday, 0100 hours UTC, here on the non-radio, and I'll try to do better next time.

0: 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I'm Audie Cornish.
1: And I'm Melissa Block. Facebook and other social networks have transformed the way we interact online, but using computers to share information and meet friends predates the 21st century. From New Hampshire Public Radio, Todd Bookman reports on one of the first social networks, a network that people still use.
2: Before Facebook, before MySpace, even before Al Gore, there was an internet, the 1980s internet, when users still connected through phone lines and communicated through simple lines of text. It may sound outdated, but today, that version of the internet is still very much alive.
3: How do you pronounce your name?
4: I always type it, so there's never really any need to pronounce it, but I guess Bullywiff, that's how you might say it.
2: Bullywiff is this guy's handle, his screen name. Offline, he's Pat McNamee King, a 23-year-old college student in Concord, New Hampshire.
3: So we're near your parents' basement?
4: Yeah, I'm connected to the internet through an Ethernet cable I pulled down through the ceiling. There's a big piece of exposed communication stuff, bunch of telephone cable wires. It's dark in here. Just storage, bunch of stuff.
2: Perched over a small laptop, Pat/Bullywiff logs into an online community called SDF. It's sort of like Facebook, Gmail, and a gaming site all rolled into one. But there aren't videos or pictures or even ads on the screen.
4: This is a lot more elegant, I think. This is just text. There's no mouse. It's just all in a command line. Using a mouse and having windows and dragging stuff around it's distracting.
2: This is the internet for people that actually understand how the internet works. Instead of websites, users are accessing a shared operating system. They can chat, email, and post within the system, but only by typing in commands. SDF has been around since 1987 and currently has about 30,000 members. But at one time, this type of computing was the internet.
5: They were extremely popular. They were like the alternative to AOL and CompuServe back in the early days. But nowadays, they're, you know, very, very obscure.
2: Rob Fleischman is a computer scientist and internet expert. He says that at one time, porn and pirated materials were commonly shared on these systems.
5: These little areas of the internet that are not particularly popular are great places for nefarious characters.
2: Most of that business has migrated onto the mainstream web, along with all the legal activities, too. SDF is now really just a hangout for computer hobbyists. Back in the 80s, when users still had to use landline telephones to connect, they would usually only communicate with other computers that had a local number. Nobody wanted to pay long-distance charges. And because other users were in your area code, it was common for them to get together in person. Online friends actually became real friends. Today, users from around the globe are on SDF, but they still do occasionally meet up in person.
4: I think that would be really cool. I haven't come across anyone in Concord, New Hampshire. If I did, I'd love to meet up with them.
2: For now, Pat McNamee King is satisfied just surfing around on SDF. Rob Fleischman told me that this type of computing will never totally fade away. There will always be users that are willing to trade the bells and whistles of a website for the hard elegance of code. But because SDF requires some serious computer know-how, it will likely stay limited to the internet's basement. For NPR News, I'm Todd Bookman in Concord, New Hampshire.

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0: そろそろこの番組は。あ、違います。
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Hello, this is Tobe, coming to you live from a location approximately 1 kilometer to the south of the most heavy fighting in this conflict to date. You would know what this is all about if you would just tune into the Dubious Goals Committee every day at 1930 UTC. Don't be another casualty. 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

actually Monday, Wednesday, Thursday, Friday, between 9 p.m. Central, 2 o'clock UK time, when you will hear Mystery Monday, Western Wednesday, Thriller Thursday, and Adventure, Drama, or Historical on Friday. Enjoy. 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

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It's where you'll find it. It's where the secret recipe lies. You will find what I like to call jangle pop or space junk. 0100 hours UTC on a Tuesday. See you there. Bye-bye.

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3: 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Your weekly radio message from the Man and Atom Society. It is Saturday, the 22nd of August in the glorious future year of 2026, and I'm coming to you by pre-recording so that I can go to the stamp show. I was going to do that yesterday, and things just got away from me. Problem being that the stamp show is being held in McKinney, Texas, on the other side of the metro mess, easily an hour and a half drive away. And of course there is no other way to get there, because, as I've often complained, there's very little real in the way of real public transit options, particularly at the intermediate distance scale. I guess I could, in principle, drive the car downtown. There is a bus which might take me downtown if I caught it just right. Then take the train to the airport, then take the... I still don't think I could get to McKinney, is the problem. And it would take me all day. Now, you're going to say, what are you going to do with the stamp show? You know, what do you need more stamps for? You already got a whole suitcase full of stamps. And, of course, part of the answer is, well, they're not all their right stamps. The truth is, right, there's two things. First, I do need some more postage and more postage of different denominations in order to mail things out, if I have things to mail out, which I hope to have soon. I don't know if I've mentioned this, but I went down to the printer the other day and gave him the necessary materials so that I'm going to have professionally printed mailers for the coin cards. Now, in the past, what I've done is used the laser printer to print on cardstock and then used a razor knife to cut slits in it to hold the card, right? Which is thick. You know, it's a millimeter and a half, 2 millimeters thick. I have gone to the printer, and he's going to do two things for me. First, you know, so he's only going to print the outsides, because the insides of the mailers, I figure I'm going to have to print different text on them depending what I'm going to put in them, right? That's going to evolve, particularly as I get more than one different kind of medallic art item to include in the cards, okay? But the outside, so the text will be in black, and then the art panel lying behind the text in a metallic silver, and then all this on a blue card. But the other important thing is that he's going to drill holes in the card so that I can then just take a pair of scissors and snip between those holes and then put the card in. And this will be much easier than trying to deal with the slit cutting and the wiggling and jiggling the corners of the card into the slits to hold it. So all of that will be of benefit. All that will be to the best. Anyhow, so those are things that I hope to need to mail out. Again, if you want a coin card, then they are available, right? Firstly, they're available to subscribers at the $5 level of my Patreon campaign, right? Patreon.com/man_and_Atom. But if you can find some other way to get me $5 or the equivalent, and yes, I will accept a 5-euro note or a 5-pound note by mail, then I will be happy to mail you one of these. You know, equally, you can go to paypal.me/prometheuslives and send me $5, and make sure to include your mailing address in the notes field so I know where to send it. And a little note saying, please send me a coin card, and if you have a preference on color. Now, most of them are going to have the U.S. 3-cent Adams for Peace stamp, postage stamp, right? Because the whole way the cards are set up, there's a coin, the Greek 10 drachma coin with the Adams symbol on one side and the imaginary portrait of Democritus on the other, and then a postage stamp. And most of these will have the U.S. 3-cent Adams for Peace stamp. But I have some other options. One of these options is the Canadian 5-cent stamp showing the Douglas Point nuclear power plant, the first full-scale CANDU plant. And then there are some others. There's some British ones, for example, that I hope to get a few more specimens of. Anyway, so if you have a preference, and of course there's a U.S. 20-cent stamp from the Knoxville World's Fair, which says Breeder Reactor, and it's got a kind of a hex grid pattern on it. So yeah, if you have a preference for that, if you have a preference for the color of the card, because I got them in all colors, right? I've got several different blues, maroon, purple, red, fuchsia, pink, orange, yellow. I got lots of colors. I have decided to give up on the metallics, though, because what I found was the stamps do not stick very well to the gold and silver metallics. After a while, the stamp, in a lot of cases, just falls right off. So I've decided to give up on those for the moment. May revisit them later, but anyhow. So yeah, I need to get myself some more 3-cent Adams for Peace stamps, need to get myself some more of those 5-cent Atomic Energy stamps from Canada, need to get myself some more of those 20-cent stamps. They come in a pane of 4, fossil fuels, synthetic fuels, solar energy, and breeder reactors. And I can use 3 out of the 4 just as regular postage, which helps. And then the breeder reactors ones can go on coin cards, or they can go on badges or magnets. I also want to see if I can get some more of those Hungarian space stamps and some more of the Romanian ones that are, well, if I say they're diamond-shaped, what I really mean is that they're they are square, but the upright is the diagonal of the square. The vertical axis of the stamp is the diagonal of a square. Anyway, I got one in a grab bag of space-themed stamps, or, well, grab envelope, and it had Yuri Gagarin. Anyway, it turns out there's a whole series of these, and the Romanians, not being firmly in the Soviet orbit as much as, say, Hungary or Poland, issued a whole series of them in 1964 with the early astronauts and cosmonauts, both. So there's, you know, John Glenn and Scott Carpenter and Valentina Tereshkova. And I like that a lot. And so I'm thinking of getting some of those if I can get them at a reasonable price. You know, I'm not going to pay $1.50 a piece for them. But considering that I got some in a grab envelope. You know, and then there's United Nations atomic energy stamps and other atomic energy stamps. Anyway, so there's some that I want for art projects and some that I want for postage. That's the real basic consideration. So I hope to have more things to mail out. I am still working on blast number 3, right? And that's going to call for postage. I've got the cover design done, which is good. Anyhow. So that's something. Alright, that keeps you apprised of my current activities, more or less. I have, as I mentioned, temporarily rejoined the Dallas Makerspace, and I am trying to make progress on building my coinage press. Also, I may be in the Dallas-Fort Worth area until fairly late in October, and take that chance. So National Nuclear Science Week is like the 19th through the 23rd of October this year. And so to do a Saturday or Sunday program at one end of that week, and then regular programs during the week, my Introduction to Atomic Energy lecture series at DMS. We'll see if we can make that work, because I'd really like to do that. What else? I've been thinking about energy and electrification. You know, at the Eurocon, I had a conversation with science fiction author Charlie Strauss, who was feeling very upbeat about renewables and battery electric cars, saying, well, you know, the prices of solar have come down so it pays people to put, you know, solar on their roofs in Britain, but this isn't actually contributing much in any real way to solve the energy problems in Britain. And it, again, it doesn't help you at all if you don't live in at least a semi-detached house. Now, I do find it odd that in Britain, people who are saying, well, we need, for example, in London, we need more, we don't need just single and two-bedroom places, we need three and four-bedroom places because families are leaving London because they can't find a place to live, are saying, oh, stop building all these high-rises. Well, there's nothing that says a high-rise can't have three and four-bedroom flats in it. You know, a three or four-bedroom living space does not have to be a detached or semi-detached house. But, regardless. When I was in New York City, I noticed some ads for, quote, generative AI, which were baffling to me. And I want to bring this up because generative AI, right, is the rationale being given. A couple of years back, it was cryptocurrency, but that didn't work so well. Cryptocurrency and NFTs, that just didn't work out. And so instead, the people trying to push more and more and more investment into building more and more data centers are using generative AI as a rationale. Now, let me be clear, you know, the way I'm talking, you're saying, but are you saying that the data centers themselves are the intended end outcome? And yes, that is exactly what I'm saying. Fundamentally, this is all kind of financial maneuver. As I've said before, it's keeping the money shoveling into the pipeline in order to keep up the illusion of constant growth in an economy which, by most people's standards, is quite stagnant. So, what is this generative AI supposed to do versus what does it actually do, right? And so, in actuality, it seems to me, the main thing that it does is provide an obstacle to any energy transition you're trying to undertake because of the immense electricity demand associated with these data centers. That electricity that they consume is then not available for whatever it is you want to use it for, heat pumps or battery electric cars or whatever. Again, we are in the midst of a serious oil crisis, but one that's entirely, you know, was entirely avoidable, but still, a serious oil crisis, and that doesn't seem to have done much to drive further adoption of battery electric cars. They're still quite stagnant. You know, the Tesla strategy of marketing battery electric cars to car enthusiasts and performance enthusiasts was a good one for building an industry, but as it turns out, there is a saturation point for that. Quite apart from the saturation point of people willing to put up with Elon Musk's particular brand of bullshit, there is a saturation point for the willingness of people to buy cars because they're nifty. For most people, a car is a utilitarian purchase. They buy one because they need one. And boy, I've been down in the midst of needing a car for the last couple of weeks, and I can tell you it isn't much fun. They buy a car because they need one. They buy the car they can afford at the time. And as a result, in a lot of cases, they're not buying battery electrics. And it doesn't help that the suppliers of battery electric cars, in many cases, are trying to make what has been described as a smartphone on wheels. Because I would say that a lot of people, even people who are enthusiastic about smartphones, realize that there's a great difference between a smartphone and a car. For what you pay for a car, you want it to last 20 years, and also you don't want to have to be doing constant software updates. Imagine they push a software update while you're driving around that makes the brake system not work. That would be what we call a problem. And it's absolutely something that can happen. You know, if Microsoft can push an update to millions and millions of computers that causes them to delete your files, then whatever company is providing software updates for your car can absolutely push an update that will cause the braking system to stop working. But as I've said, you know, there are other obstacles to uptake, such as, where are the chargers? How do people living in apartments who don't have garage space, right, who are sharing a communal parking lot, how do they charge their battery electric cars? It's unclear. But the whole thing gets a lot worse if you have then to deal with the competition, right, the competing electricity demand of these giant data centers. Put entirely to one side the energy required for manufacturing the servers, which in many cases is greater than the servers themselves will consume during their operating lifetime. Just consider the operating power demand, and we start to have a problem, again, because the electric generating capacity is difficult to expand overnight. You know, people talk about, oh, well, solar and wind are quick to install. Each individual unit may be quick to install, but as far as adding overall generation to the grid, they do so only slowly. Whereas nuclear power units, although they take a long time, they don't have to take nearly as much time as you have been seeing, certainly, but 3 to 5 years is a reasonable figure. For a, you know, 500 to 1500 megawatt nuclear generating unit, 3 to 5 years is a reasonable figure, and that makes a big bump in the availability of power. Still in all, although the projected demand for electricity from data centers is getting people interested in building more nuclear power plants, which is all to the good, the fact is these are sinks for electricity. That what are they producing of value in return for what's flowing into them? And so when I was in New York recently, I saw some interesting ads. Interesting in the sense that they made me say, whoa, Nelly, no. And what am I talking about? Well, first there was an ad claiming that their AI system would provide you with a fully autonomous, artificially intelligent software engineer. That you can just tell the thing, oh, I need a program to do X, or I need a web platform to do Y, and it would put together all the pieces for you. I just have really severe doubts that any kind of engineering could be done in this way. I think that, to tell the truth, the only reason they're able to get away with calling this software engineering is that, to a great extent, the term software engineering is used for a lot of activities which I would not recognize as engineering at all. Maybe I'm a little bit of a snob, but it seems to me that for something to be engineering, it has to be auditable. Somebody else has to be able to come in and figure out, okay, what is this? How does it work? What does it do? Take it down to its constituent parts and rebuild it. If you're not doing that, right, if you can't do that, then it just isn't engineering. It's some other kind of activity entirely. And software engineering as a whole is bad about that, but something created in a fully autonomous system where nobody ever sees what's being done is going to be a lot worse. You know, just coding, producing lines of code, is not the same as engineering. Vibe coding is sure as hell not the same as engineering, and fully autonomous software engineering is an oxymoron. But to explain why, it might be good to discuss this other ad that I saw, which was telling you, oh yes, you're going to use AI to do your presentations in your business. And they showed this, the traditional long and winding road that takes you hours and hours to put together your slide deck and starts with research, pulling together citations, doing a draft, doing layout, putting in your charts, doing polish, then you have finished slides. Instead, it says, oh, yeah, it's got a straight path where you just give it a prompt at one end, the slides come out at the other. And it's like, okay, so if you're skipping the step where you do research, and you're skipping the step where you do outlining, firstly, how in the world do you have any confidence that the slides output as a result of the prompt have anything to do with what you want? How do you know that the information presented on them is anything resembling factual? How do you know that the structure of the presentation implied by the slides you get as a result of the prompt actually reflects the presentation you want to make, right? The research and outlining steps are where the meat of it is. This is not much better than just having a stranger hand you a deck of slides and then requiring you to build a presentation around them, which is a thing that gets done as a kind of party trick. Literally, there's a sort of a game involving exactly that, where, you know, you get a deck of 10 slides, which may be random or may have been prepared for some purpose you're unfamiliar with, and then you have 10 minutes to do a presentation based on them, sort of sight unseen. Anybody who thinks that this is something that you should be doing in a serious context rather than as a joke needs their head examined. So yeah, this is the SpaceX IPO, which put 1% of the valuation on the space launch business and 3% of the valuation on the ComSat business and 96% of the valuation on XAI with an alleged addressable market of $37.5 trillion. It assumes a utility assumes that people pay money for something, presumably because they have a use for it, without demonstrating any kind of utility for the thing that supposedly is to be paid for. And the arguments that are being made by the people who are trying to sell it are far from convincing. So I just wanted to sort of put that bug in your ear. Now, I'm going to talk about this more later. Among my late grandmother's many books, I found a book, very interesting book, called The Pentagon of Power by Lewis Mumford, which is part of a series called The Myth of the Machine. So the first volume of The Myth of the Machine was Technics and Human Development. The second volume is The Pentagon of Power. Other books include The Story of Utopias, 1922, Technics and Civilization, 1934, The Culture of Cities, 1934.

in this volume, although there are some equally interesting... He makes a lot of interesting points. I'll just say that. He makes a lot of interesting points. Many of them I don't agree with. But as I have often said, it's worthwhile reading people you don't agree with in order to better formulate your own position. But he is... for example, he refers to the original World Trade Centers in New York as a pointless gigantism, an expression of a society gone mad. Now, I have a serious quarrel with the original World Trade Center in New York, but it's certainly not Mumford's quarrel. My quarrel is this. There used to be a place in the United States completely comparable to Akihabara in Tokyo, maybe even better than Akihabara in Tokyo, a place where you could go to find all kinds of bits and bobs of equipment, a paradise for innovators and inventors, not one of these fake plastic innovation incubators set up at a university or a corporate campus, but a real place where people could go and find bits to tinker on. Best in the world. Radio Row on the lower west side of Manhattan. In fact, I remember reading a science fiction novel set in the 22nd century where people need parts to repair their malfunctioning robot, and they go to Radio Row. Or they need parts for a spaceship, and they go to Radio Row, New York City. Well, that was demolished to make way for the World Trade Center towers. And I'll never forgive the Port Authority for that. You know, they thought, oh, urban renewal, we need to get rid of all these messy little shops and things. Well, those messy little shops and things were the incubators of technological advancement. You get rid of them, what do you get? Stagnation. I'm not a big fan of stagnation. I'm also not a big fan of an environment in which, if you want to innovate, you have to do it in a press-formed corporate context. So yeah, I do think we lost something important with the demolition of Radio Row. But I don't think that skyscrapers are useless gigantism, an expression of a kind of tumor-forming complex of society. The fact is we know now, and Mumford is very negative about this, I think, but we know now that humans have been trying to form cities since before it was possible. That we always used to attribute the creation of cities to the development of agriculture, but it's become clear, archaeology has made it clear in recent years, that this just isn't so. That people were trying to come together in large groups persistently for much longer than we've had agriculture. Because there are massive cultural advantages in having lots of people in the same place. You get Adam Smith's division of labor. You also get the ability to do things that just aren't feasible when people are more spread out because of the time it takes to get from one person to the next. And so even in the period of many, many centuries, when your life expectancy was drastically less in the cities than in the countryside, people constantly flocked to cities. And giant buildings are an outgrowth of the pressure of people crowded into cities. That's all. Anyway, send your cards and letters to Post Office Box 1035, Fort Worth, Texas 76101, United States of America. I'll probably send you something in return. I'll probably read what you have to send me on the show. And of course, you can send me money by way of encouragement. And if you don't want to send wads of cash by mail, paypal.me/prometheuslives, patreon.com/man_and_adam for a recurring contribution.

turns out they're not very bright after all. Okay. And a beach ball? Okay. So maybe we just need to get this started. Let's rock. The current time is 1930 UTC, and that means it's time to begin another

0: thrilling episode of The Dubious Ghost Committee is a fun thing to listen to. Here we are outside and we're looking for mushrooms. And I found some. Alright, here's what you need to know. Hello. My name is Tobe. I'm the chairman of the Dubious Goals Committee. And we are outside today for a lot of reasons. One, it's slightly cooler than it has been. Two, it has rained. Three, my sequencer crapped out. And what are these? Anyway, the water has really soaked them up. And anyway, I found some mushrooms. I'm going to keep going, because I'm trying to avoid these people who pulled in here before me who are utterly clueless. Anyway. So, yeah, it rained overnight. Rained this morning. I'm in weird shape because of the rain. Slept weird. Was crampy. Better now. Need to walk around. So we're out here today at the OPPD Arboretum. You probably knew that. You could probably hear the traffic going by. Okay, here's some more mushrooms up here in this mulch. Can't even tell what they were. All these mushrooms are sogged out. And with all the rain recently, in the last, 24 hours, here's another big cluster of them. Because of all the rain, I thought, oh, it might be a good mushroom day, because we're finding mushrooms in my yard yesterday, and I've been driving around seeing big mushrooms in people's yards. Okay, here's a really big flush of Japanese parasol coprinus. Again, mostly sogged out, but still, it looks pretty cool. Oh, and also within this, I'm almost standing on some. Also between my legs here, some fresh bird's nest mushrooms, tiny ones. There's a big cluster of them. Some of them are not opened yet, so okay. We have found four species of mushrooms so far. We're not even into the forest yet. Yeah, here's another big cluster of the Japanese parasols. Here's some more up here. Yeah, okay, so this mulch is totally infected with Japanese parasols. Beautiful, beautiful. Here's some more of that stuff. So I wanted to come out and look for fun fungus and maybe get a little exercise. Oh, here's a different species. We're up to at least five. This log is scurfy. And I wanted to come out and look for some mushrooms, and I thought the best place would be OPPD Arboretum. And yeah, here's another something else. No, I'm looking for mushrooms.
1: Oh.
0: That's a good day for mushrooms.
1: Are they safe?
0: Most of the ones around here are, but that doesn't mean that they taste good either.
1: Yeah.
0: Yeah, that's the worst case scenario. So we got... How did this guy get in here? There was no other cars. He's a walker. Got an older guy walking around, getting his steps in. We're on six different species. Ooh, what was that back there in the woods? I heard a sound. Somebody went ka-shrunk. Doodly-doo. So, yeah. We're looking for mushrooms. I brought my camera in case we found anything extra great. A lot of leaves coming down. I guess it's about that time of year things are going to start to de-leaf. Yeah, here's some more of these little white guys back in here. Oh, a whole bunch of them. Little tiny, very delicate mushrooms that have caps that are anywhere between 1 and 5 millimeters in diameter, and they're anywhere between 5 and 11 meters in height. These are small mushrooms. And the other reason we're out here today instead of staying indoors in Symphon is because my sequencer crapped out last night. I had this great idea and I couldn't wait to try it. I was going to save it for today and surprise you all with this great idea that we could patch up. But I couldn't hold back, and so I don't remember when it was. It was kind of late. And maybe not that late. It doesn't matter. And the great idea was to go upstairs into Synth Zone 4, grab the pod that has all the control modules in it, bring it down and hook it up to, you know, Synth Zone Aleph, and use the magic modulation machine in Synth Zone Aleph to control the new sequencer that's so critical to our Ignis Fatui architecture. Okay, finding some fun tall coprinus. This is a different species. So we're up to about 7 different species today. And I was thinking we were going to find some hamburger buns in here. This is what I've been finding in people's yards. Those mushrooms that look like golf balls. Where are they? This is where they usually pop up. And there's usually boatloads of them. Water level must have been high because all the bark mulch has been washed away off this path. So we're just going to go creeping up here. What's this over here? Oh, I thought it was more bird's nests. No. Oh, yeah, it is. Even younger. early bird's nest pins. These are cool mushrooms. If you've never seen bird's nests, they're very small. They don't have a cap. They don't have a stalk. They're just sort of these blobs that pop up, and they open up into this cone, and it looks like there's 3 little eggs inside, hence the name bird's nest mushroom. Back to the story. So I go upstairs and I grab the pod and I bring it down into Synth Zone Aleph. I start hooking things up and I turn it on and it acts weird. It doesn't do what it's normally supposed to do. Normally it goes through, you know, this beautiful startup routine where all the LEDs light up and they do a little dance and it's fun to watch. No, none of that. It just comes on, all the LEDs are blue. That's not right. This one should be green. These should be blue, but they're dim blue instead of bright blue. Not good. All right, here's something on some sticks. Can't tell what it is. There's big mycelium underneath it. Are we going to find flammies today? Are there any flammies out? Here's some coprinus. Here's something weird on this stick. Looks like a fried egg. Oh, it's some of those cookie mushrooms. Look like those little tea cookies that I like. Alright, still looking. Still walking. So, yeah, the sequencer that I wanted to use, my brand new one that I got like 2 weeks ago, it's locked up. It's not bricked. I mean, it powers up. It's just not powering up into whatever correct mode it's supposed to be in. It doesn't work. No knobs are responding. None of the buttons are responding. So I tried to reboot it a couple of times. That does nothing. And I thought, okay, crap. I did a couple of other little things, and that's when I decided better consult the manual, so I turned to the troubleshooting page. It has 3 suggestions, including reboot it, a couple of other things, and something else. There's some auricularia back there. There's a lot of auricularia auriculum on that log, 3 meters back in the forest. It's getting really humid. I'm wondering how much longer I should stay out here. So I go through all the troubleshooting, the last one of which the last suggestion of which is reinstall the firmware. You know, after, make sure you have the latest firmware. I did have the latest firmware. I did all this, I did all that, and yeah, so this thing has a USB drive on it, so I pull the USB drive, find out that, yeah, it's got all the right firmware and everything, but just to make sure, I reinstalled the latest firmware. Still no effect. Nothing's happening, nothing's working. So, okay, it's time to contact tech support. So I email their support email address, and again, this was at night, and so I didn't expect to hear back from them until today, like this morning, but no, probably not even a half an hour later, I don't think it was 20 minutes, I get a response from the guy, and the guy says, oh yeah, blah blah blah blah blah blah, I have one other recent report of this happening, working on it. And I emailed him back, well, thank you for your quick response, looking forward to what you have to say. All right, I'm in the little classroom slash amphitheater here. A lot of little of these white mushrooms, various species of coprinus. This is all washed out. Water level must have gotten high. What else we got? Anything interesting back here? No. No stinkhorns or anything. I gotta start thinking about getting out of here. I'm gonna go back the way I came, and we're gonna take the high road. So I said, okay, I guess I just gotta sit around and wait until tomorrow, until I hear back from the support people at Synthesizer People. Hooray. But no, I really only had to wait until about 1 a.m. local time. You know, I'm still up. I get another email. It's from the guy. It's from the technical guy. He says, all right, I think we might have figured it out. You're going to have to do something. You're going to have to do a procedure. And I go, oh, God. And he says, that's pretty easy. Just here, click on this link. Go to this website. Follow the instructions. You're going to have to, you know, reinstall the bootloader, reinstall the firmware. And I sent an email right back, great, I'll try it tomorrow. I haven't done this yet. Oh, here's some with these brown ones. Are these flammies? What the hell are these? And so, yeah, when I woke up today, more birds' nests. When I woke up today, I went through the email and I went to the site that I need to go to, and I started reading instructions, and this is going to require a USB micro B cable. Oh, God damn it. My life is a nightmare of USB cables. I hate USB so much. I don't think I have this cable. One thing I do have is a cable that has all these adapters for different sizes of USB. And one or two of the adapters just don't work. I cannot get anything to work. And I have a feeling that USB micro B is the one thing that I don't have. So now I gotta drive all around town looking for this cable. Because I need to plug this cable into the module after I take it out of the pod. And I gotta plug it into my computer, and I gotta go through these god-awful gyrations. I have to hold a special combination of buttons on the back, and then click a special link on the screen, and this happens a couple times. I have to go through this Vulcan nerve pinch button pressing on the back of the module. Just taking the damn thing out of the rack is a pain in the ass, but... Alright, I'm starting to not feel well, and I need to get back to my car. But we're not getting any closer. I'm actually walking in the opposite direction, walking up this path, looking at all the bark mulch. Yeah, and I should also mention that I'll be I'm the guinea pig. I'm the prototyper. I'm the first person who's ever going to go through this procedure. I need to report back to them. Oh, here's some blackbird's nests. Interesting. Must be old. So that's why we're not doing synth today. Oh, I guess we could do some synth. We got to do something because I'm about to get back to where I once belonged. Get back, JoJo. The humidity is my death. Which way do I want to go? Which way is faster? I think this way. Literally at a crossroads here. So I haven't even, other than, you know, glancing at the instructions, I haven't done anything. Because I haven't even begun to look for this cable yet. Because the first thing I gotta do, I don't know what USB micro B looks like. You can tell me what it's called all you want, but the whole USB thing is just stupid. So much for having a standard, anyway. Because remember, not only do we have USB, the universal serial bus, oh, it's universal, except for the connectors. You can have type A, you can have type B, you can have type micro B, you can have, no, that's not how you do it. Nobody consulted me, and so now I gotta go through all the awful gyrations of, I can't just take the module out of the rack. It's a full rack. You pretty much have to take the entire rack apart just to get the module out. Which is fine, I'm willing to do these things. and then you gotta plug it into the module, plug it into your computer. Oh, that was the other thing. This fix only works if you can run Chrome. I don't have Chrome. You can only open up the website in Chrome. But I do have Chromium. I'm hoping that's close enough. And I was able to read the instructions, so I'm hoping it'll all work. And I'm hoping that we can do Ignis Fatui or some of these other ideas I have. I have some ideas about using modulation to control this sequencer, which will be absolutely crazy fantastic, especially for generative synth. Alright. Now what the hell are we gonna do?

Oh, isn't that fun? I love that track so much. That was N5 from Outer Space by Alexander Robotnik and Ludwig Pinsky from the Analog Sessions. And yep, that sounds super analog-y. So what I'm doing now is I'm sitting down in front of my synth, in front of this rack, with the sequencer in it, and I got the screwdriver, and I'm loosening up the rack bolts, because yes, I do use knurlies, so I only have to loosen them up a little bit, and then I can undo them with my fingers. So, and that's what we're doing. Starting the process of reflashing this bad boy. I looked at the instructions again. Basically, I have to upload a new bootloader into it, and then once the bootloader's there, then I gotta put the firmware back on it. And I'm just wondering, how much of this rack am I gonna have to take apart to get this thing out? This last one's taking a while to come out. There we go. All right, so we put the rack bolts over here on the mixer where I won't lose them. Now, will this just lift out? Oh, yeah, kinda. Am I gonna be able to get it off the thing? I can barely see in there. Ooh, and I don't wanna sit like this because this is hurting my leg very much. And I'm gonna need some light. This flashlight works. Yep, okay, we just need to pop this connector off the board here. And I can't get my hand in there, because this is a teeny tiny rack, and I really just want to pull on the ribbon cable, but that's not how you do it, is it, kids? No, no, it's not. So we gotta wedge our fingertips in here, and okay, that wasn't too bad. I did manage to get this out without undoing anything terrible. Now I gotta find the right USB cable. Where's the little thing right there? All right, well, wish me luck, kids, because it's time for me to fix this thing and tell you that you've been listening to the Dubious Goals Committee, a show that airs every damn day at 1930 UTC right here on Anon Radio. Yeah, my name's Tobe. I gotta stand up and I gotta start looking for a USB cable. Oh, God, pray for me.

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0: 大红袍 ，Sorry。You look, this is my 大红袍 ，No。Okay, tomorrow, 大红袍 ，Today is white tee, okay。
1: Gotcha. 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

0: Science Report presents Piano Tuning and Micro Worlds. Sound as though that piano is in tune? Well, it probably is, according to 20th century standards. The tuning of each key is equidistant in terms of tone from the key before and after. But during the 18th century, pianos were tuned differently. Dr. Owen Jorgensen of Michigan State University's School of Music tells how past pianists would feel about today's tuning methods.
1: It's very possible that the musicians would have considered the piano to be out of tune, or at least crudely tuned. Maybe not totally or entirely out of tune or anything to that extent, but certainly not refined to the degree that they were used to.
0: Today's tuning is called equal temperament. 2 centuries ago, not all keys on a piano were the same tone from octave to octave. This gave chords from harpsichords and pianos a different tone. Some of the world's great composers, in fact, wrote with that kind of tone in view. Today, most musicians hardly realize that these instruments can have a different form of tuning.
1: In today's music world, there are very few musicians who are aware that the tuning of the 18th century was different. And mostly, the people that are beginning to become aware of this are harpsichordists and some early 40 pianists.
0: Old-world tuning is termed well-tempered. Today's tuning style, called equal temperament, evolved to fit the tone and color of more modern 19th and 20th century music. But if more contemporary music sounds harsh in old-style tuning, how does early music sound on today's pianos? Answers Dr. Jorgensen.
1: Music that was written for the old tuning and played in the modern temperament called equal temperament just simply lacks color. And the reason is that all of the tones are spaced exactly equally apart from each other. That would be very similar to looking at a painting reproduced in black and white.
0: Peering into minuscule worlds has always been an ambition of scientists. The first optical microscopes enabled researchers to see microorganisms. Today, technology has developed so that we are able to get a glimpse of molecules, and possibly in time to come, the very atoms of which molecules are made. The instrument that accomplishes this feat is called the transmission electron microscope, and physicist Murray Gibson of AT&T Bell Labs explains the basis for its capabilities.
2: A transmission electron microscope relies on very high energy electrons, which have sufficient energy to penetrate through a very thin sample of material and form an image which is very much like the image formed by an ordinary optical microscope.
0: Resolution is the key factor in viewing smaller worlds. Basically, no energy can delineate something smaller than its own wavelength. The smaller the wavelength, the higher the ability to distinguish smaller features. The illumination behind the transmission electron microscope comes from electrons. Dr. Gibson sums up the relation of resolution and wavelength.
2: Well, the advantage to electron microscopes as far as resolution is concerned is the wavelength. The ultimate resolution of any optical instrument, be it electron optics or X-rays or light, a familiar light microscope, is given by the wavelength of the radiation that is used to form the image.
0: A transmission electron microscope is able to magnify objects millions of times. On this scale, a baseball would appear as large as the Earth. Yet improvements for this hardware, which can already see large molecules, are in the offing. Brighter electron sources will help. So will better optical systems that take over where the electron beam leaves off. Yet one more benefit will come from a vibration-free environment, explains Dr. Gibson.
2: When you take a picture of a material, if there's any vibration, that vibration will blur the image and make it useless. And at the moment, we're at the level that motions that correspond to speeds of only 1 foot per century are sufficient to blur the pictures that we're taking.
0: This has been Science Report, presented by the American Institute of Physics. Scientists exploring the universe we live in, researching today for the world of tomorrow.
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it does take a while to get where it's going, but I love that song. We're going to move into some faster-paced stuff now, just to finish off with a bang. Here we go into Satellite 2.

0: Well, despite everything, we managed to end up pretty much on time. A little ahead, which means I have time to talk. I love doing that. Thanks everyone for hanging around. I'm so sorry for the technical difficulties. I'm gonna replay those first three or four songs next week because I like them and I want them to be broadcasted without what you'd call, I don't have a name for it. I want to do them again. So we're going to do that. Other than that, thank you guys so much, as usual, for listening in. You have listened to Plane of the Eclectic. We are live on Anon Radio at 2000 UTC every Thursday. That's 8 p.m. every Thursday on Anon Radio. 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
3: Hello, my name is Tobe, and my life revolves around looking for marmots, mushrooms, muskrats, and lots of other things that begin with the letter M. If you want to hear more about it, tune in to the Dubious Goals Committee show right here on Anon Radio every day at 1930 UTC. You know you want to. Just listen.

0: many times.
1: And to transform the history of man.
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1: But now further action is required.
0: Tonight, the battle has been joined. We will not fail. Regrettably, we now believe that only force will make him leave.

And I just want to say this right now, that regardless of what they say about it, there is nothing new, only different. Never forget this. The future is to those who take it. Well, I say that nothing is easy, and the best things are the hardest. That isn't enough.

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I dream things that never were and say why not.

0: Papa, why can't we telegraph while riding a horse?
1: Son, there ain't no one to blame but Jeffro. 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Ran right into the side of the saloon.
0: Well, if Jeffro can't do it, neither should you. 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